0: We're listening to my 1998 interview with Elvin Jones, who was the drummer in John Coltrane's band from 1960 to 66. The centennial of Coltrane's birth is later this month. We'll hear more of the interview after a break. This is Fresh Air.
1: From AI in the classroom to concerns over funding, from high rates of burnout to safety worries, teachers are under more pressure than ever. What's it like preparing for a new school year when the rules and resources keep changing? We hear from educators across the country next time on 1A. 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
0: This is Fresh Air. Today's show is devoted to John Coltrane and his son, tenor saxophonist Ravi Coltrane. The centennial of John Coltrane's birth is September 23rd. Let's get back to my 1998 interview with Elvin Jones, who was the drummer in John Coltrane's band from 1960 to 66, and later was a mentor to Ravi.
4: When John Coltrane's solos got longer, and then your solos got longer too. I wonder what it was like to accompany him in like what 40-minute solos. I mean, that's about the length of a whole set.
5: Yeah, I'll tell you, there was one occasion in Philadelphia where you are now. you remember the Showboat Lounge?
4: Yeah, that was a jazz club before I moved here. Yeah.
5: Anyway. We used to play there quite often, in Pep's Bar and all, and the Blue Note up in North Philly. The routine was on Saturday or Sunday afternoon. It would be a matinee. And this particular matinee, John was playing a very fast tempo piece, and something happened to his horn. I guess pad fell out or whatever, you know. And he could barely get a tone out. It was just squeaks and squawks. And he wouldn't stop. And so he played until he finally got, started making scales out of all of these sounds that were coming out of his horn. And he played this piece for 3 hours. But the thing about it is when we finished, I was ready to play the next piece. I said, okay, what are we gonna play next? And so you're talking about 40 minutes was not. Sometimes the way that group was,

0: 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And from AEG Presents, presenting Brandi Carlile's The Human Tour 2026. 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And from the estate of Joan B. Kroc, whose bequest serves as an enduring investment in the future of public radio and seeks to help NPR be the model for high-quality journalism in the 21st century.
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0: The mayor of Ukraine's capital says his country does not have enough weapons to fight Russia. 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

0: 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From the estate of Joan B. Kroc, whose bequest serves as an enduring investment in the future of public radio and seeks to help NPR produce programming that meets the highest standards of public service in journalism and cultural expression. 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
3: I'm Peter O'Dowd. A federal judge temporarily blocked the Postal Service from pressing ahead with the president's plan to restrict mail-in voting. A whistleblower says that plan is flawed. Some states say it's election interference. So, what is the future of mail-in voting 2 months before the midterms? We'll find out next time, here and now.
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4: 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Checking our weather, a warm and humid night tonight, then tomorrow, plenty of sunshine, hot and humid again, with a high near 93. 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

Checking traffic so far this Wednesday. Bishop Ford outbound, pretty busy, 130th. The Steel Bridge crash in the left lane. Also sluggish to Sabal Lakeshore Drive northbound, Bryn Mawr up to Hollywood. Stevenson also filling in on the outbound side this morning on the brakes from Central to Harlem, at 26 minutes heading out to 355.

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2: 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I'm Steve Inskeep.
3: And I'm Leila Fadel. The State Department, the U.S. Department of Defense, the Venezuelan government, a private Barbados-based oil company. These are the players that are involved in a deal to develop vast amounts of Venezuela's oil. NPR's Julia Simon introduces us to the man at the center of it all.
4: Alejandro Betancourt is 46 years old. He was born in Caracas.
5: He comes from a wealthy family in Venezuela.
4: This is another Alejandro.
5: Alejandro Velasco, I'm associate professor of history at New York University.
4: Betancourt came to the U.S. for college in his late 20s, early 30s. Betancourt was back in Venezuela. Nicolas Maduro was president, and the electricity sector was a mess. It wasn't maintained. It badly needed updates. Betancourt, Velasco says, didn't have a lot of relevant experience in the power industry, but his company
5: received the no-bid contract from the Maduro government to jumpstart, quite literally, some of the power delivery in Venezuela.
4: The contract was worth billions, and Velasco, an expert on Venezuela, says it didn't go well.
5: Independent reports have powerfully suggested that there was a tremendous amount of overbilling that happened. And the blackouts and rollbacks of electricity, not only did they not stop, but they accentuated.
4: He says for many Venezuelans, Betancourt's name is associated with those years of blackouts. For the past decade, Betancourt's bank accounts have been under investigation in Switzerland. He's faced investigations for money laundering in Switzerland, Spain, and the United States. He's never been charged. Betancourt did not respond to a request for comment. Now the U.S. has a new deal to develop 17 Venezuelan oil fields. This week, the White House confirmed this joint venture would be between the U.S. government and North American Blue Energy Partners. Behind that company, Alejandro Betancourt. This deal will require developing a lot of new oil fields. Many of them are the so-called Faja blend of Venezuelan oil. It's extra heavy like peanut butter and hard to produce. Here's Jorge Leon. He's head of geopolitical analysis at research firm Rystad Energy.
6: Fields that need to be developed completely from scratch. You need to literally, make the holes on the ground and insert cement and piping and build all the infrastructure.
4: But energy experts tell NPR it's unclear if North American Blue Energy Partners has the experience to develop these new fields at scale. Here's Gerald Kepes, a geologist and president of energy consultancy Competitive Energy Strategies.
7: There's no question they have zero experience in terms of developing new Faja-type oil deposits, which is the large reserve accumulations that are most of what's available in Venezuela.
4: North American Blue Energy Partners did not respond to requests for comment. Tuesday, at a briefing with reporters, a U.S. official who spoke on the condition of anonymity was asked about Betancourt and whether he might fail to deliver on this oil deal like his electrical ventures allegedly did. The U.S. official said this is, quote, a proven operator and, quote, I'm not nominating anyone for sainthood. Ultimately, historian Alejandro Velasco says Betancourt may prove useful for the U.S. if the oil deal doesn't work out.
5: If this goes south, as it might likely do, it is much easier to then blame this small company.
4: The U.S. officials said that Betancourt, quote, is a person that in the past has been helpful to the United States government. Julia Simon, NPR News.
3: 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I'm Leila Fadel.
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8: I'm Claire Lane. Good morning. This is 91.5 WBEZ. Thank you for joining us for Morning Edition. We hope that your Wednesday off to a pretty good start so far. We've officially reached the second day of September, and it's going to be a hot one. Temperatures in Chicago likely to reach the mid-90s today. We've got plenty more ahead if you're sticking around with us. We are going to be talking about an anonymous federal official warned in a whistleblower report that a technical system in the Postal Service built for mail voting is essentially flawed, and if implemented, likely to disrupt the fall midterms. We'll have more on that. Also talking about local businesses in this economy amid the tariff crisis, a tea shop owner in Virginia is going to tell us how her business is navigating tariffs and the refund process. That conversation on a local scale coming your way next on the Marketplace Morning Report right here on 91.5 WBEZ.
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1: Good morning. This is Chicago's NPR News Station, 91.5 WBEZ. I'm Claire Lane. Happy to have you with us. And what's shaping up to be a very hot afternoon across Chicago. Hot enough yesterday, but now at high temperatures expected to reach 94. The heat index value is expected to be as high as 105 today. If you don't have to be outside, might not be a day to test your luck. Coming up, a whistleblower says a new U.S. Postal Service online portal could derail the midterm elections. Some Democrats are furious.
2: This system seems designed to fail. It is also illegal, unconstitutional, and unconscionable.
1: More on this effort by President Trump to restrict mail-in voting coming up in about 15 minutes right here on WBEZ. Stay with us.

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1: Thanks for joining us for Morning Edition on 91.5 WBEZ. I'm Claire Lane. Always glad to have you along. It's going to be another very hot and humid afternoon in Chicago. Heat advisory takes effect again right around noon today. Temperatures expected to reach the mid-90s. We will be around with the latest, hopefully help you get through it. Chicago's top cop says he believes multiple gunmen were involved in a Washington Park shooting over the weekend that killed a man and wounded 14 others. Yesterday, Acting Police Superintendent Fred Waller says he thinks the shooting was targeted and that there was likely an exchange of gunfire. So far, no arrests have been made. Mental health services and other assistance will be available to victims at the Washington Park Fieldhouse tomorrow afternoon. And stick around, Survivor, this is a novel taken out of print at the request of author Octavia Butler, returned to print this week. I'll tell you why in about 5 minutes. Stay with us.
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0: In traffic, pretty heavy delays Tri-State northbound. This is due to a crash just before the 88 West ramp. That's blocking the left lane of the main line. So not on the ramp, but causing your slowdown just before you get to it. Stop and go now from the Stevenson. Also filling in slightly on the Kennedy coming in from O'Hare about 35 minutes. Inbound side of the Ike already 50. 90 to reach the Jane Byrne.
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0: 78 degrees, mostly cloudy skies at O'Hare at 6:45.
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0: You're listening to WBEZ. There was a history of failed city inspections at the South Deering building where 56 bodies were recently found decomposing. The owners of the funeral home, Clark and Johanna Morgan, have even faced state license suspensions. At one point, the couple was pulled over by suburban police with two bodies and a foul smell in their car. But none of these red flags across multiple agencies prevented the gruesome tragedy discovered last month that the couple had been improperly handling the remains of dozens of people. Here to talk more about their reporting on this is WBEZ's Mariah Wolfel and Sun-Times' Mitch Armantrout. Hi, guys.
3: Hi.
4: Hey.
0: So, Mitch, for people not familiar with this gruesome story, talk us through what happened at the South Chicago Chapel.
4: So back in early August, state regulators acting on a tip went to visit the South Chicago Chapel near 95th Street in Exchange, and they came back with law enforcement, went inside the building, and basically found 56 bodies in various states of disarray, not being refrigerated. These are bodies that were supposed to have been buried or cremated, and what they found was basically a nightmare scenario, and they immediately suspended Johanna Morgan's license because of it.
0: Yes, decomposition in various stages. Mariah, how does something like this happen?
3: Basically, there were a lot of dots that weren't being connected across all of these agencies that regulate the funeral home industry. But there were a ton of red flags, like the Illinois Department of Financial and Professional Regulation, for instance, which oversees funeral directors, have reprimanded Clark and Johanna Morgan for various violations repeatedly from 2017 to 2025. The Illinois Comptroller's Office, which oversees cremations, shut down their Chicago Heights crematory for mishandling of bodies in 2025. Then the Illinois Department of Revenue issued 4 liens on their home previously. Property tax bills were delinquent at the building that they owned for the past 2 years. And then the building itself, which is regulated by the city, had not been inspected by an understaffed buildings department for 4 years leading up to this discovery, even though this building had, prior to that, had a history of failed city inspections. So, like I said, there's just a lot of dots that weren't connected. Here's former Chicago Inspector General Joe Ferguson kind of making sense of it all.
5: There's a giant question of who's actually in charge, because everybody tends to stick to their core mission and operational mandates and not coordinate well. And so somebody needs to be driving that bigger train.
0: Somebody needs to be driving any of these trains, it sounds like. Mitch, another major red flag you wrote about was when police actually discovered 2 corpses in the Morgan's car. Tell us a little bit about that.
4: This was a really bizarre encounter that happened while Evergreen Park police were patrolling on the Morgan's block in Evergreen Park. They stopped. They saw a minivan double parked outside their house, took a look inside and saw 2 bodies, and described an odor as something like rotting meat coming from inside the van. The Morgans came out. Clark explained that he had just picked up these 2 bodies from hospice care and had to stop home to go to the restroom before dropping them off at their final destination. And these police officers were obviously pretty confused by the situation, but they took a look at state law, consulted with prosecutors from the Cook County State's Attorney's Office, who explained that basically there was no state law that was broken here, so they let the Morgans go about their business.
0: Mariah, what's next?
3: So first and foremost, you know, folks are still trying to find out where their loved ones are. I think many of the bodies have been identified, but not all of them. The city itself just filed a lawsuit against the Morgans for building department violations, but that would likely only result in some sort of hefty fine. Meanwhile, a Texas woman is pursuing a class action lawsuit accusing the funeral home owners of mishandling the remains of her father. And then, of course, this is prompting conversations about what reforms are needed at the state level to prevent this from happening again, yet again, I should say, referring to Chicago Heights crematory in 2025. So far, there's no clear political blowback for Governor J.B. Pritzker, Mayor Brandon Johnson, or even State Comptroller Susana Mendoza, who is running for mayor in 2027. Community members are still calling for criminal charges to be filed against the Morgans.
0: That's WBEZ's Mariah Wolfel and Mitch Armantrout of the Sun-Times talking about South Chicago Chapel, the funeral home at the heart of an investigation into the mishandling of human remains. This is WBEZ.

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1: Live from NPR News in Washington, I'm Windsor Johnston. The U.S. and Iran are again exchanging fire. The U.S. struck areas along the Strait of Hormuz and north of the Persian Gulf. NPR's Aya Bitrawi reports Iran says the attacks hit a wedding, killing at least five people and wounding more than 50 others.
2: Iran's foreign ministry says shrapnel from a U.S. attack in Hormozgan province along the Strait of Hormuz hit a wedding, killing and wounding people. Iranian officials say communication towers in the area were also knocked out. Iran's state TV, quoting a local official, reports most of those wounded are women and children who were transferred to a hospital in Minab, the same city where Iran says a U.S. strike in February killed at least 120 school children. The Pentagon is still investigating that attack. President Trump says the latest U.S. strikes are in retaliation for Iran's, quote, failed attempt at adding sea mines in the Strait of Hormuz. He warned of further strikes if Iran responds. But Iran immediately fired back at U.S. troops in the region, with Jordan and Kuwait reporting Iranian missile attacks. Aya Batraoui, NPR News, Dubai.
1: The USS Abraham Lincoln has arrived in Thailand after more than 250 days at sea amid the U.S. war with Iran. Michael Sullivan reports from Chiang Rai.
3: The carrier's lengthy deployment set a record and raised questions about possible supply shortages and the crew's mental health. Now some of the 5,000 service members on board will get a chance for some rest and relaxation as the ship resupplies before it heads home to San Diego. Many are expected to enjoy their time in the Thai beach destination of Pattaya, a city known for its vibrant nightlife, less than an hour from where the carrier is berthed. Authorities in Pattaya say they'll do their best to make the service members' visit a smooth one, and locals say they hope it helps boost the local economy. For NPR News, I'm Michael Sullivan in Chiang Rai.
1: Massachusetts Senator Ed Markey won his Democratic primary Tuesday in one of several races highlighting divisions within the party. The contest pitted progressives against more moderate and establishment-backed candidates ahead of the midterms. NPR's Sage Miller reports.
4: Markey's primary challenger, Congressman Seth Moulton, is 47 years old, which matters because Moulton argued on the campaign trail that it's time for a new generation of leadership and Markey should pass the torch. He cited Markey's age as a reason. The senator is 80. The Democratic Party has been reckoning with the age of its elected officials, but Markey proved to be resilient yet again by winning Tuesday, likely bolstered by his status as an incumbent and his progressive politics in the predictably blue state.
1: That's NPR's Sage Miller reporting. 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
5: Right now it's 79 degrees under cloudy skies at 7:04. Good morning. I'm Claire Blaine with WBEZ News. Chicago's iconic Buckingham Fountain has been shut down for maintenance until further notice. The Park District didn't specify why the maintenance was necessary or provide any further information. When operating, the fountain produces a major water display for 20 minutes every hour. During the display, a center jet shoots water 150 feet into the air. The Park District advises checking its website for updates. Chicago Public Schools want some of the proceeds from the sale of a now-closed charter school building. WBEZ's Sarah Karp with the story.
6: Aspera of Illinois closed two charter high schools in March. Soon after, the nonprofit filed for bankruptcy and put the newer of the buildings up for sale. That building was constructed with $27 million from the state. At first, Aspera officials seemed to think they may be able to pocket the proceeds after paying off their debt. Then WBEZ questioned whether some of the proceeds should go to the state or CPS. At a recent court hearing, Aspera's attorney said the organization will put any leftover money in escrow for the judge to decide its fate. CPS also sent an attorney to that hearing that indicates the school district may argue it should get some, if not all, of the remaining money. Sarah Karp, WBEZ News.
5: Planned high-rise development at the Emmanuel Congregation site in Edgewater is sparking debate over lakefront preservation. Some Northside residents argue the towers would violate Chicago shoreline protection laws and block public beach access. Steve Hutton is a Jewish member of Edgewater Residents for Responsible Development and says he disapproves of the plans.
7: My goal is not to see it go away, but to see it thrive. But that doesn't give the temple a right to

0: 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Imagine that.
1: Traffic this morning on the Tri-State northbound. At Lake Hook Road, you have a car that went into a retention pond. So there is a water rescue in effect. The left lane is blocked. About five or six emergency vehicles on scene. Solid from Dundee and still solid to Saville Lakeshore Drive northbound, Hyde Park Boulevard to Oakwood.
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4: 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I'm Steve Inskeep.
5: And I'm Leila Faldin. The State Department, the U.S. Department of Defense, the Venezuelan government, a private Barbados-based oil company, these are the players that are involved in a deal to develop vast amounts of Venezuela's oil. NPR's Julia Simon introduces us to the man at the center of it all.
6: Alejandro Betancourt is 46 years old. He was born in Caracas.
7: He comes from a wealthy family in Venezuela.
6: This is another Alejandro.
7: Alejandro Velasco, I'm associate professor of history at New York University.
6: Betancourt came to the U.S. for college in his late 20s, early 30s. Betancourt was back in Venezuela. Nicolas Maduro was president, and the electricity sector was a mess. It wasn't maintained. It badly needed updates. Betancourt, Velasco says, didn't have a lot of relevant experience in the power industry, but his company
7: received the no-bid contract from the Maduro government to jumpstart, quite literally, some of the power delivery in Venezuela.
6: The contract was worth billions, and Velasco, an expert on Venezuela, says it didn't go well.
7: Independent reports have powerfully suggested that there was a tremendous amount of overbilling that happened, and the blackouts and rollbacks of electricity, not only did they not stop, but they accentuated.
6: He says for many Venezuelans, Betancourt's name is associated with those years of blackouts. For the past decade, Betancourt's bank accounts have been under investigation in Switzerland. He's faced investigations for money laundering in Switzerland, Spain, and the United States. He has never been charged. Betancourt did not respond to a request for comment. Now the U.S. has a new deal to develop 17 Venezuelan oil fields. This week, the White House confirmed this joint venture would be between the U.S. government and North American Blue Energy Partners. Behind that company, Alejandro Betancourt. This deal will require developing a lot of new oil fields. Many of them are the so-called Faja blend of Venezuelan oil. It's extra heavy like peanut butter and hard to produce. Here's Jorge Leon. He's head of geopolitical analysis at research firm Rystad Energy.
8: Fields that need to be developed completely from scratch. You need to literally, make the holes on the ground and insert cement and piping and build all the infrastructure.
6: But energy experts tell NPR it's unclear if North American Blue Energy Partners has the experience to develop these new fields at scale. Here's Gerald Kepes, a geologist and president of energy consultancy Competitive Energy Strategies.
9: There's no question they have zero experience in terms of developing new Faja-type oil deposits, which is the large reserve accumulations that are most of what's available in Venezuela.
6: North American Blue Energy Partners did not respond to requests for comment. Tuesday, at a briefing with reporters, a U.S. official who spoke on the condition of anonymity was asked about Betancourt and whether he might fail to deliver on this oil deal like his electrical ventures allegedly did. The U.S. official said this is, quote, a proven operator and, quote, I'm not nominating anyone for sainthood. Ultimately, historian Alejandro Velasco says Betancourt may prove useful for the U.S. if the oil deal doesn't work out.
7: if this goes south, as it might likely do, it is much easier to then blame this small company.
6: The U.S. officials said that Betancourt, quote, is a person that in the past has been helpful to the United States government. Julia Simon, NPR News.
5: 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I'm Leila Fadel.
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1: You're listening to Morning Edition on 91.5 WBEZ. I'm Claire Lane. Thanks for joining us. Another hot and humid day, high near 94 today. We're going to check in with a local business owner. This is a tea shop owner in Virginia on how her business, although small, is navigating tariffs and the refund process. That conversation, along with all this morning's business news, next in the Marketplace Morning Report. Also, Congress has passed a bill to fund the government into December, providing a measure of short-term certainty.
10: Certainty that our service members will be paid. TSA will remain operating. Social Security checks will go out on time.
1: The bipartisan effort avoids the possibility of a government shutdown ahead of the midterms. We'll discuss at the top of the hour, right here on WBEZ.

0: strikes to protect the forces. Palestinian officials said 4 people were killed, including children. Hamas named him as Internal Security Officer Mu'in al-Arabid and protested the deadly raid as a violation of the ceasefire. Netanyahu called it a daring operation, capturing one of Hamas's most senior leaders. Netanyahu said he'd been responsible for hiding and transporting Israeli hostages captured in the October 7th attacks of 2023. Netanyahu said Israel would continue to pursue Hamas leaders and those who took part in the October 7th attacks. Daniel Estrin, NPR News, Tel Aviv.
1: President Trump is facing growing pressure to bring down gas prices with the midterm elections just 2 months away. NPR's Franco Ordonez reports the White House is looking to U.S. producers and Venezuela for relief, but neither is expected to lower prices quickly.
2: Venezuela's oil reserves are so messed up that it'll likely take years before oil production meaningfully ramps up to make a difference. A U.S. official not authorized to discuss this deal publicly admitted to reporters that the oil industry has been devastated by corruption and lack of investment and that it also needs to be rebuilt. I asked when we could reasonably see that, and he did not answer, stating that there was no timetable. But again, experts say that this could take years.
1: NPR's Franco Ordonez reporting, President Trump met with oil and gas executives yesterday to discuss boosting production. The man accused of killing conservative activist Charlie Kirk will go on trial. Hugo Ricard Bell from member station KUER reports the judge on Tuesday heard final arguments from the prosecution and from Tyler Robinson's defense attorneys.
3: It was past 6 p.m. local time when 4th District Judge Tony Graff finally made his ruling.
4: This evidence is sufficient at this stage to support a reasonable belief that the defendant is the individual who shot and killed Charlie Kirk.
3: Tyler Robinson will face a jury of his peers for 7 charges, including felony discharge of a firearm, witness tampering, and obstruction of justice. The main charge, aggravated murder, carries the death penalty in Utah. Following the judge's ruling, Robinson pleaded not guilty to all of the charges. For NPR News, I'm Hugo Ricard-Bell in Provo.
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5: Right now it's 79 degrees under partly sunny skies at 8:04. Good morning, I'm Claire Lane with WBEZ News. It's been nearly 1 year since hundreds of federal immigration agents arrived in Chicago to accelerate an aggressive deportation campaign. Operation Midway Blitz pledged to go after the worst of the worst. That's a quote. But a new analysis by the Chicago Sun-Times and WBEZ finds that wasn't accurate. Just 15% of the immigrants detained in the Chicago area during the fall campaign had a prior criminal conviction. Sun-Times reporter Lauren Fitzpatrick says that number was as high as 50% earlier the same year.
6: The federal officers did a better job detaining people convicted of the most serious crimes in many of the months before and after the height of the blitz than during it. That holds true for convicted murderers, rapists, other sex offenders. It's also true for people convicted of serious assault.
5: The Department of Homeland Security called the findings cherry-picked, despite the numbers coming directly from them. Chicago is bracing for another heat wave today and the dangers that come with it. WBEZ's Kim Rodriguez reports.
7: The National Weather Service is forecasting high temperatures until at least Thursday. This comes after a summer of high heat, and with it, heat stroke and heat-related deaths. 13 people have died so far this year from heat-related causes in Cook County, according to the County Medical Examiner's Office. That's the most in over a decade. Based on a WBEZ analysis, all but 3 of those deaths are tied to days where the max temp was in the 90s. Over 280 locations are designated as cooling centers throughout Chicago. City health officials stress the importance of limiting heat exposure and drinking plenty of fluids to beat the heat. Cam Rodriguez, WBEZ News.
5: The summer was also Chicago's wettest in 8 years. CBS Chicago reporting frequent rounds of thunderstorms and the severe weather gave the city its wettest meteorological summer since 2018. More than 15 inches of rainfall has left the soil damp, crops well watered. As this week's heat dome settles in, the soil and the crops are exuding enormous amounts of humidity into the atmosphere. That raises the feels-like temperature, or the heat index values, as high as 110 degrees across Illinois. The phenomenon is known as corn sweat. Chicago Sky guard Skylar Diggins will miss the remainder of the season to focus on recovering

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1: Good morning. This is 91.5 WBEZ. I'm Claire Wayne. Thanks for spending some time with us this early Wednesday in Chicago, shaping up to be another hot afternoon. Highs in the 90s, heat index will feel like 105 degrees. And a Chicagoan has died from the West Nile virus. Sometimes is reporting that there have been two human cases so far this year. The Chicago Department of Public Health did not identify the person who died. The commissioner of CDPH says the rainy weather this summer has given mosquitoes ample opportunity to breed. The Illinois Department of Public Health has also confirmed several cases of the virus across the state. CDPH says the best way to protect yourself is to avoid mosquito bites by using repellent and to avoid having high-standing water or unused water in and around your home, which is where they breed. Coming up at 9, we've got In the Loop talking jazz. 2026 Chicago Jazz Festival kicks off tomorrow. We'll discuss the lineup and the state of jazz music in the city. It's after 9, right here on WBEZ.
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2: Solid traffic on the Eisenhower coming inbound this morning, Harlem to Kedzie. It's an hour and 23 minutes as you make your way in from 90. At Kennedy, coming in about 56 minutes, O'Hare to reach the Jane Byrne. The sun is out. We've got 80 degrees at 8:45.
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2: You're listening to WBEZ. There was a history of failed city inspections at the South Deering building where 56 bodies were recently found decomposing. The owners of the funeral home, Clark and Johanna Morgan, have even faced state license suspensions. At one point, the couple was pulled over by suburban police with two bodies and a foul smell in their car. But none of these red flags across multiple agencies prevented the gruesome tragedy discovered last month that the couple had been improperly handling the remains of dozens of people. Here to talk more about their reporting on this is WBEZ's Mariah Wolfel and Sun-Times' Mitch Armantrout. Hi, guys.
4: Hi.
5: Hey.
2: So, Mitch, for people not familiar with this gruesome story, talk us through what happened at the South Chicago Chapel.
5: So back in early August, state regulators acting on a tip went to visit the South Chicago Chapel near 95th Street and Exchange. And they came back with law enforcement, went inside the building, and basically found 56 bodies in various states of disarray, not being refrigerated. These are bodies that were supposed to have been buried or cremated. And what they found was basically a nightmare scenario, and they immediately suspended Johanna Morgan's license because of it.
2: Yes, decomposition in various stages. Mariah, how does something like this happen?
4: Basically, there were a lot of dots that weren't being connected across all of these agencies that regulate the funeral home industry. But there were a ton of red flags, like the Illinois Department of Financial and Professional Regulation, for instance, which oversees funeral directors, have reprimanded Clark and Johanna Morgan for various violations repeatedly from 2017 to 2025. The Illinois Comptroller's Office, which oversees cremations, shut down their Chicago Heights crematory for mishandling of bodies in 2025. Then the Illinois Department of Revenue issued four liens on their home previously. Property tax bills were delinquent at the building that they owned for the past 2 years. And then the building itself, which is regulated by the city, had not been inspected by an understaffed buildings department for 4 years leading up to this discovery, even though this building had, prior to that, had a history of failed city inspections. So, like I said, there's just a lot of dots that weren't connected. Here's former Chicago Inspector General Joe Ferguson kind of making sense of it all.
6: There's a giant question of who's actually in charge, because everybody tends to stick to their core mission and operational mandates and not coordinate well. And so somebody needs to be driving that bigger train.
2: Somebody needs to be driving any of these trains, it sounds like. Mitch, another major red flag you wrote about was when police actually discovered two corpses in the Morgan's car. Tell us a little bit about that.
5: This was a really bizarre encounter that happened while Evergreen Park police were patrolling on the Morgan's block in Evergreen Park. They stopped. They saw a minivan double parked outside their house, took a look inside and saw two bodies, and described an odor as something like rotting meat coming from inside the van. The Morgans came out. Clark explained that he had just picked up these two bodies from hospice care and had to stop home to go to the restroom before dropping them off at their final destination. And these police officers were obviously pretty confused by the situation, but they took a look at state law, consulted with prosecutors from the Cook County State's Attorney's Office, who explained that basically there was no state law that was broken here. So they let the Morgans go about their business.
2: Mariah, what's next?
4: So first and foremost, you know, folks are still trying to find out where their loved ones are. I think many of the bodies have been identified, but not all of them. The city itself just filed a lawsuit against the Morgans for building department violations, but that would likely only result in some sort of hefty fine. Meanwhile, a Texas woman is pursuing a class action lawsuit accusing the funeral home owners of mishandling the remains of her father. And then, of course, this is prompting conversations about what reforms are needed at the state level to prevent this from happening again, yet again, I should say, referring to Chicago Heights crematory in 2025. So far, there's no clear political blowback for Governor J.B. Pritzker, Mayor Brandon Johnson, or even State Comptroller Susana Mendoza, who is running for mayor in 2027. Community members are still calling for criminal charges to be filed against the Morgans.
2: That's WBEZ's Mariah Wolfel and Mitch Armantrout of the Sun-Times talking about South Chicago Chapel, the funeral home at the heart of an investigation into the mishandling of human remains. This is WBEZ.

0: ballots in the midterm elections. As NPR's Hansi Lo Wang reports, that new technology is facing lawsuits.
1: The U.S. Postal Service built the new online portal after President Trump issued an order calling for USPS to deliver mail-in ballots only to people on voter lists that the states would have to turn over to the mailing agency. We should note USPS is a financial supporter of NPR. An anonymous government official is claiming that system has not been properly tested, and it could lead to eligible voters not getting ballots in time or at all. David Kligerman of the nonprofit Whistleblower Aid is representing the official.
2: The entire IT system has been built in a matter of weeks when it should be built in maybe a year or more. In fact, when they've tested this IT system, it's crashed.
1: A federal judge has blocked USPS from requiring states to use the online portal for their mail-in ballots. USPS is appealing that ruling and says it plans to roll out the portal soon so election officials can try it out. Hansi Lo Wang, NPR News.
0: The House has voted to extend federal spending at current levels through mid-December. The move will avert a government shutdown ahead of the November midterms. NPR's Sam Greenglass reports President Trump is expected to sign the measure.
3: The extension avoids the political peril of a prolonged shutdown ahead of the midterms. The Senate already passed the measure in August, and the House has now followed with a bipartisan vote 370 to 48. Congress failed to prevent two record-long shutdowns in the last year, as lawmakers came to impasses over expiring health subsidies and proposals to limit the tactics of immigration agents. In the end, Democrats extracted few concessions, and Congress eventually passed funding agreements, set to expire at the end of this month. Talks to fund the government again for a full fiscal year broke down this summer. Now that funding fight has been punted to the end of the year. Sam Greenglass, NPR News.
0: On Wall Street, the Dow was up 297 points, the Nasdaq up 14. 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
5: Good morning, Chicago. This is In the Loop. I'm your host, Sasha Ann Simons. Coming up on today's show, we are in the thick of another heat wave. The state climatologist will break down what is behind this latest extreme weather, and we'll dig into new research linking high heat to a much wider range of health problems. Plus, we talk about the state of jazz in Chicago right now, from legendary venues to the musicians who are hitting the stage this weekend at the Jazz Fest. But first, let's get right to what Chicago is talking about. At the table to help me break down the biggest headlines and stories of the day, Ariane Nettles, WBEZ News Editor, and Claire Lane, WBEZ's Morning Edition Anchor. Good morning.
6: Hello, Sasha.
5: Good to see you both.
6: Likewise.
5: How are you staying cool? It's hot.
6: Yesterday was brutal. Stayed inside, actually, and it was brutal for my dog. She likes to sunbathe, but it was even too much for her.
5: Ooh.
6: The baking potato had had enough.
5: Gloria had enough.
6: But I think that yesterday we really felt it because it was a kind of a stark contrast between the weather we had been sort of getting used to, and then our bodies adjust and we're sort of feeling at ease, and then it's into crisis mode yet again.
5: I like to bake a little bit, just a little bit. I don't want to get sick from the heat, but you know, I won't complain in the summer. I try not to.
7: Oh, I complain.
5: Yeah, I know you do.
7: Yeah.
5: I want to dig in, Claire, with some news about President Trump and what he's saying about Chicago now. He says Chicagoans, quote, will die without his help. What did he talk about?
6: Yes, that's correct. This is the latest sort of back and forth, a continuation of back and forth between Trump and our elected officials. So early Tuesday, Trump posted on Truth Social, quote, Chicago violence is unchecked and at record levels. Of course, these comments coming after, as we know, a fairly violent weekend. We had the mass shooting in Washington Park. One man had died, 14 others are injured. But that comment didn't sit well, we'll say, with certain people in Illinois.
5: Oh, like who?
6: Well, that would be Illinois Governor J.B. Pritzker and Mayor Brandon Johnson pushing back yet again, as I think they have pretty aggressively fired back anytime Trump has said something like this to that quote about the unchecked level of violence. Instead, they're blaming the president for gutting anti-violence programmings and largely defunding a lot of those initiatives.
5: And violent crime and homicides are actually down. Is that right?
6: That is correct. So our colleague Tripp Mitchell reporting that 122 murders, June, July, August, that's the combined total, and it's the lowest

0: summer total since 1965. So according to city and police data, that's a 61-year low in murders in Chicago. And that story is on WBEZ.org right now, sometimes.com. So the timing of this just happens to be pretty unique.
1: Interesting. Yeah. So as you said, Governor Pritzker having some choice words, Mayor Johnson as well. But Trump says, I'm waiting for the call. You need to call me so I can help you.
0: Yeah, he said, quote, Governor Pritzker, call. And in response, Pritzker said in a statement, you know, sort of a lot of this language is similar to what Trump was using during Operation Midway Blitz. But Pritzker saying when Trump last sent agents here to Illinois, so if he were to make that call, Pritzker said they murdered a father and shot an innocent woman in broad daylight, then attempted to cover it up, going on to say we need to keep reducing violence. But this president does not make it easier, if only he hadn't defunded the very programs that help it. So a lot of back and forth on the socials the last couple of days.
1: Yeah, I can imagine. Well, in other news, Ariane, we've got an update with South Chicago Chapel. That's the funeral home where 56 bodies were found decomposing in various parts of the facility. What is the latest?
2: Yes, so we actually have two major updates happening here. So we have the families calling for criminal charges against the funeral home owners, Joanna and Clark Morgan, who are a couple. But we also have the city suing the couple. So we kind of have a lawsuit happening from the city as well.
1: Okay, so tell us the details of the lawsuit, because that's interesting.
2: Yeah. So the city is suing the couple for building code violations. So it's asking a judge to issue a fine of $11,500 per day for every day the violations are not corrected. And it's basically to make the building safe. And there's even a provision in that lawsuit to basically say, hey, order this building to even be demolished if we can't get it up to code.
1: What a fine. $11,500 per day?
2: Yeah.
1: And there was some troubled history here, right? I mean, what else have we learned about South Chicago Chapel's past?
2: Yeah. So there is a lot of troubled issues on the side of the couple as well as the actual building itself. So from the couple, they owed years of taxes that were just piling up. There were also some disciplinary cases against them, including a time that the police found two bodies in a minivan outside their home.
1: Oh, dear.
2: Yes. And on top of that, the building had not been inspected in the 4 years since they owned it and had operated their company outside of it. But on top of that, just the building itself, the 15 years before the Morgans owned it, it had failed inspections almost every year within that 15-year period. Mm. So, you know, people are wondering why the building itself wasn't on people's radar.
1: Problematic all around. Hey, if you just got here, welcome. This is In the Loop. I'm your host, Sasha Ann Simons, and we are going behind the local headlines that you need to know today. That was WBEZ's Ariane Nettles. We've also got Claire Lane here in studio. Claire, let's pivot to West Nile. Chicago's confirmed its first death to the virus. What do we know here?
0: So sometimes reporting the person was among the first two human cases this year. The Chicago Department of Public Health is not identifying the person. We don't have much detail, you know, on their age or anything like that. The commissioner, though, of CDPH says that this rainy weather we've been seeing this summer, I think it's nearly over 15 inches of rainfall, has given mosquitoes ample opportunity to breed. As we know, they use water to do that. Illinois Department of Public Health also just confirmed that there are several additional cases of West Nile in the state. But CDPH is saying to protect yourselves as best as possible from getting bitten. I can't. I am getting bit up.
1: Yeah, same here.
2: Same.
1: Through my jeans,
2: yes.
1: Through my tops.
2: Yes, and don't let you
1: directly
2: have, your,
1: on my
2: have your ankles out.
1: Oh, the ankles are always out.
0: Yeah, but it's challenging. I mean, even if you're wearing long pants, you're wearing long sleeves, which when it's a real field temperature of 105, mind you, that's kind of a predicament. But one of the best things you can do is to not have, say you have a kiddie pool or something, you normally leave that water just inactive or set overnight.
1: Yeah.
0: Drain your pools. Try as best you can to not have, you know, larger bodies of water, so to speak, in your yard or on your porch where the mosquitoes can breed.
1: Yeah. The city of Chicago is offering grants, Ariane. This is to support food access.
2: Yes.
1: Fill us in.
2: Yes. So the grants are called the Neighborhood Market Grant Program, and it will provide up to $10,000. And this is to small businesses operating in areas with low food access. And that includes, you know, like farmers markets, pretty much any retail small business that offers food. Mm-hmm. And I believe drinks are included as well.
1: What would you say sparked all of this?
2: So it really was the closing, which was very abrupt, of 7 Save-A-Lot grocery stores across the South and West Sides.
1: Yeah.
2: And what was really disappointing about this closing is that Yellow Banana, which operates Save-A-Lots, had a redevelopment agreement with the city to keep those locations open for 10 years. And I remember people really being a bit skeptical about Yellow Banana mm-hmm. at the time.
1: Yeah.
2: And they really kind of said, hey, trust us. We are here to help
1: communities. I remember this was around the time, too, when we were seeing that closure of the Whole Foods in Englewood,
2: yes,
1: right?
2: Yes.
1: And people were like, who's this Yellow Banana?
2: Exactly.
1: And how are you going to help?
2: Yeah. And they said, hey, let us in. Let us come in. And we promise that we are going to deliver fresh food and vegetables, because that was a big concern.
1: Yeah.
2: And so the fact that they closed so abruptly was really disappointing.
1: Yeah, that was what, a month ago maybe?
2: Yes.
1: Those closures?
2: Mm-hmm.
1: How can people apply for or access these grants that you're talking about?
2: So accessing those grants are through an application on chicago.gov. And there's also a Spanish version of it that opened up today. And the key is to make sure that you apply before September 25th at noon. So
1: okay.
2: It doesn't close at midnight. It closes at noon. So make sure that you get those applications in.
1: Get those applications in, folks. Now, Claire, it looks like I got to the Buckingham Fountain on Saturday just in time.
0: That's a long walk from the Obama Presidential Center.
1: It is a long walk from the Obama Presidential Center. So it's a good thing I drove.
0: Yeah. Apparently, the iconic and big tourist attraction, as you said, you took some folks there visiting.
1: Yeah.
0: Buckingham Fountain has been shut down for maintenance until further notice.
1: Why?
0: Park District not specifying why this was necessary or providing any further information at this point.
1: It looked fine on Saturday.
0: I bet it did. And you know that it puts on quite a display, and it does it for a long time, about 20 minutes at a time. And it runs, that amount of time per hour. So we'll see what happens. Park District says to check its website for updates. I went on there early this morning. I didn't see anything.
1: You didn't see anything. I mean, summer's still happening. How can we not have the
0: tourists
1: Buckingham
0: are still
1: Fountain?
0: Here? And it's going to be Labor Day weekend. There's going to be a lot of people driving DuSable Lakeshore Drive hoping to see that fountain.
1: Yeah. All right. Well, tell me what else you all are following, because there's so much out there. I want to start with Ariane. You wrote a pretty interesting essay. It's on WBEZ.org right now on the front page. What should we know about Mr. West?
2: So.
1: Or Ye?
2: Yes.
1: Or Kanye,
2: yes.
1: Whatever you want to call him.
2: Kanye West, now who goes by Ye, is coming home for concerts on Thursday and Friday. And so myself, as well as other Black Chicagoans, we wrote about what that legacy might mean. There has been a lot happening. I don't think we can summarize in just one or two sentences. So we kind of tried to examine what that means throughout the decades mm-hmm. and our feelings about it. And
1: I like it. I like your headline. Ye is unrecognizable from the old Kanye that we fell in love with. And a lot of people always mention.
0: Well, he's sort of been evolving,
1: the old
0: or rather
1: Kanye?
0: Devolving.
2: Yeah.
0: He's had a lot of issues with mental health. He's been very outspoken, saying a lot of inappropriate things. He's no longer on Keeping Up with the Kardashians.
1: Nope.
0: But I think he has lost a lot of faith with a lot of good people that had a lot of faith in him.
1: Well, check out Ariane's essay at WBEZ.org. And Claire, real quick, what do you have your eyes on?
0: So remember when we got pelted with a lot of hail recently during some of those storms? Mm. So apparently one of those hailstones was 6.5 inches, which broke the Illinois record, which is incredibly large if you think about hail and how quickly it falls.
1: Yeah.
0: So the stone weighs as much as a can of soup, and it fell during March as storms in Kankakee. Tribune says hail larger than 2 inches, you know, can damage roads, can dent cars.
1: Can probably kill somebody.
0: Decimate crops.
1: Wow.
0: But stones larger than 6 inches are called gargantuan hail, and this hailstone is currently being preserved in a freezer at Northern Illinois University. So more studying to come on that gargantuan can of soup-sized hailstone.
1: Incredible. WBEZ's Claire Lane and Ariane Nettles. All right, we've entered another nearly 100-degree day as a stretch of extreme heat continues here in Chicago. This after a series of summer rainstorms and record-breaking tornadoes have ripped through our area, damaging homes and cars and virtually anything along their paths. So for a look at the whole picture and to find out when we might get some relief, we turn now to Trent Fort, Illinois' state climatologist. Hi, Trent. Welcome back.
3: Hey, thanks for having me.
1: Sizzling September. I mean, this feels like, you know, the temperature today of 110 degrees, you know, what it feels like. It's a lot. So tell me, how often does this happen at this time of the year?
3: Yeah, not all that often. We, you know, technically meteorological fall started yesterday on September 1st. Sometimes the weather follows the calendar and sometimes it says, no, I'm not going to do that. So this year, you know, we had actually a bit of a cooler kind of mid part of August. And then, yeah, we had that ridge that I was hoping to stay over Texas opened up, let all this air, this hot air out. And so it's not all that often that we get up into the 90s as highs in September. But it does happen once every maybe 10, 15 years. The record high temperature in September for Chicago is 101 degrees actual temperature.
1: Okay.
3: That was back in 1953. So, yeah, it does happen. Wow. I will say that we are closer to approaching some record high nighttime temperatures. Overnight last night, the low temperature, the lowest it got at O'Hare was 77, which is only a degree off the record. So the nights are particularly hot this week.
1: Yeah, that's the issue, really. And as I talked about, there's just been a lot of bad storms this summer, Trent, and it's made Chicago's wettest summer in 8 years. But you and I have talked around this time in past summers when it was really dry, right? And the state was experiencing more like drought conditions. How do you make sense of the polar opposites that we've been seeing from year to year?
3: Yeah, I mean, here in Champaign, where I'm based, we had more rain this summer than we did in almost the entire year of last year. So, and I know this isn't necessarily in Chicago, but in Ohio, they actually went from their driest August on record last year to their wettest August this year. So like this huge flip, like you talked about. Especially for the summertime, this is something that we see both historical trends and projections into the future with climate change. You know, spring in Chicago is just getting wetter, winter just getting wetter, but summer is not necessarily getting wetter or drier. We see this huge variability. And that's really hard when you're thinking about managing things like trees and ecosystems and water resources. It's not just consistently wet, wet, wet, dry, dry, dry, but you have to deal with both extremes. And that's something that we're trying to communicate with, you know, managers and natural resource folks up in the city is to say that, you know, don't just plan for wetter, wet, dry, dry. Both are happening. And we have to make sure that that what we're doing, the decision we're making can, you know, make us resilient to flood and drought.
1: Well, on top of it, I mean, we're dealing with all these tornadoes, right? We've seen more than 200 in Illinois so far this year. Why did things ramp up so suddenly? Or at least that's how it seems.
3: Yeah. You know, this year, we have seen tornado outbreaks in recent years. That is like not just one tornado, but we get 10, 12, 20 tornadoes in a night. And they are not necessarily rare in Illinois, but we often get tornado outbreaks maybe a couple a year. And then the kind of weather conditions shift and we don't see them again. But this year we had some in April, we had some in June, and then again in August. And they sort of add up along with pretty consistent severe weather through in between those months, just added up to this massive. I mean, just to give you an idea, the previous record for any whole year in Illinois is 142 tornadoes. We're at 210. So we just smashed that record. And so the right weather conditions have been in place, or maybe the wrong weather conditions, to give us this alignment of perfect conditions to put down a lot of tornadoes month after month in Illinois. Now, I will say that this type of year is not necessarily a bellwether for climate change. It's really important to separate those things out. Even though we do see a small increase in tornadoes across the state in recent decades, it doesn't explain this sort of step change of how many tornadoes we've gotten. So there's a lot of weather variability that plays into this. However, irrespective of the weather versus climate debate, it's really important. I think this year sort of puts in the forefront of how much we need to be ready for severe weather and planning and designing for that.
1: Well, before I let you go, Trent, tell us, what do you predict for the rest of the fall and winter seasons, right? Do you expect a more mild or extreme cold season in Illinois?
3: I'm going to balk on the fall and go to winter. And just because we are in an El Nino, it's likely going to be a very strong El Nino that lasts at least through the spring. What that typically means for Chicago is a milder winter, meaning above average temperatures throughout. Doesn't mean we won't get snow. Doesn't mean we can't get a lot of snow. Doesn't mean that there won't be cold. It's winter in Chicago. But when we average those 3 months, December, January, February together, most often when we get these types of El Nino conditions, it's milder conditions. So, you know, we deal with a lot of tornadoes in the year, but maybe a little bit of a milder winter can give folks a little bit of reprieve.
1: All right. Trent Ford, Illinois State climatologist. Thank you.
3: Thank you very much.
1: Now, nearly 1 year after the launch of Operation Midway Blitz, which found Chicagoans shot, killed, beaten, tear gassed, fired on, and detained by ICE agents, not a single federal officer has faced charges for on-duty activities. And it's got a lot of people talking and reflecting. Next week, we are marking 1 year since the start of the Trump administration's aggressive immigration enforcement tactics. And we want to hear from you. How are you reflecting on Operation Midway Blitz? How has it impacted you, people you know, or even your neighborhood? Leave us a voicemail at 888-915-9945. That's 888-915-9945. And we just might include your thoughts on next week's show. Up next, we're going to continue our conversation around recent weather events with a look at new research linking extreme heat to some unexpected medical diagnoses. That's just ahead. But first, Claire Lane's got more news.
0: Yes, we've got some news about George Clooney, who happens to be at the intersection of sort of politics and media, Hollywood, and it's all happening at the Venice Film Festival. He's getting a Lifetime Achievement Award. But before the ceremony, he spoke about artificial intelligence in Hollywood, about Paramount's acquisition of Warner Brothers, the state of journalism, which we know you care about, also leadership in the U.S., Clooney expressed deep concerns about AI and media ownership. The opening night film, Inc., dramatizes Rupert Murdoch's acquisition of The Sun. Films about current events and conflicts, very prominent in this year's festival, which runs through September 12th. And despite Secretary Robert F. Kennedy placing an added emphasis on healthy eating, the number of registered dietitians is declining, mostly due to longstanding issues and new policies by Trump. We'll discuss the challenges facing dietitians after 11 during Here and Now.
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5: Singapore faces a demographic crisis, so its leaders are rolling out an ambitious plan to stabilize falling birth rates. 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
0: It is going to be a dangerously hot day. Hot and humid, a heat advisory kicks in around noon. We'll see temperatures right around 94, 95, but the heat index will feel about 10 degrees warmer, and the sun's certainly going to be a factor as well. Hydrate if you can, stay in the shade, stay inside if you can. 83 degrees already at both airports at 926. 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
1: This is In the Loop. I'm your host, Sasha Ann Simons. And as you've been hearing on WBEZ, it is dangerously hot right now. When the temperature rises, it is easy for us to think about the obvious health risks, like dehydration and heat exhaustion and maybe heat stroke. But a new study from Northwestern University suggests that extreme heat can impact more aspects of our health than we might realize. Researchers found links between hot days and a wide range of emergency department visits, from skin conditions and multiple sclerosis flare-ups to injuries from traffic crashes. So, what does that all mean for local hospitals trying to handle the more frequent heat waves that we've been experiencing? Next, we're going to dig into the study's findings with a medical researcher, and we'll hear what patients need to know. So at the table with me is Dr. Abel Koh, who's a primary care physician, professor of medicine at Northwestern's Feinberg School of Medicine, and director of the Institute for AI in Medicine. Welcome to the show, sir.
7: Hello, Sasha. Glad to be here.
1: Good to see you. So I gave a bit of an overview there, but dig in. What did you and your fellow researchers find?
7: Sure, yeah. So, you know, people often, as you mentioned, think during heat waves, they think about heat stroke and exhaustion. But the reality from what we found in this paper is that people come in the emergency department for a lot of other reasons, actually quite a lot of other reasons. Mm-hmm. And heat is in itself is a huge stressor for people's bodies, and it changes the way they behave as well. And we found that. So we found a number of diagnoses that were exacerbations or worsening of existing medical conditions, and also a whole bunch that were might be related to external causes or trauma that people might incur because of changes in behavior or how they interact with other people. So it's not just a stress on your body, but also a stress on how we interact with each other.
1: Some of this sounds like some new information. So tell me, what sets this study apart from prior studies that were researching heat and health?
7: Sure. So prior studies oftentimes came in with a prior hypothesis. They thought, well, we know that these are likely the diagnoses that will happen during extreme heat. In our case, we took a much more data-driven sort of hypothesis-generating approach, sort of an unbiased approach. We looked across all possible diagnoses that people might come in with, in this case, to emergency departments. And that's where we found these additional 33 diagnoses that are associated with extreme heat events.
1: Tell me more about some of these diagnoses. What are we talking about? So multiple sclerosis, sure. As I mentioned.
7: Yes, yeah. So
1: flare-ups.
7: Let me start with things that aren't a surprise. And I think that's important because for these types of studies, you really want to sort of almost like verify that it seems biologically plausible. And so some of the things that we saw were things that we would expect. You know, you'd see a lot of kidney-related disorders, dehydration. And then from a primary care physician standpoint, when it's hot out, we saw things like a worsening of common things like varicosities or increased swelling in people's legs or ulcerations in the legs because of the swelling in the legs. All that made a lot of biological plausibility to us. But then we also saw, you know, like you mentioned, things like multiple sclerosis increased, like, you know, admissions for that or rather visits for that. It's funny because I had to go and look this up. You know, we've known, I think, all the way back to the 1890s, I think there was a German ophthalmologist, Wilhelm Uthoff, who described a phenomenon where people would have worsening of their multiple sclerosis when they were exercising, and that was because of heat. So it's a known thing, but it's not top of mind. So it was interesting to see that replicated or shown in this data that we also saw, you know, increase in people coming in for what was likely exacerbations of multiple sclerosis.
1: Sure, yeah. And extreme heat, as I was reading in your study, also impacts mental health. Say more on that.
7: Yes, yeah. So that was one of the other interesting findings. There's really two big buckets that we found in this study. One was worsening of existing conditions people might have, and others related to sort of behaviors, I would say. But on the diagnosis side, one thing that we saw that was related to behavior was an increase in cannabis-related sort of disorders. Mm. And that could be for, you know, any number of causes. Some of this, you know, we have to sort of speculate on. But we know that sometimes people who might be using cannabis, they might have more increase in anxiety, for example, or they might, you know, have nausea that could lead to vomiting, that could worsen dehydration. So that was kind of a surprising finding when we looked at this actual data.
1: Yeah. Your study also touches on how heat leads to more injuries from crashes and assaults. Walk us through that connection.
7: Yes. And so this is actually also in some sense a replication. Like we have seen from other prior research that when it's hot out, people are stressed. And when they're stressed, the way they interact with each other is, you know, it can lead to increases in things like traffic accidents or assault. We certainly saw that. And so the list of external causes was kind of like head, shoulders, knees, and toes. Every possible type of, you know, body part showed up as injured, a lot of injuries to like arms and shoulders, that kind of stuff. But then we also saw an increase in things like traffic accidents, assault, and actually firearm-related injuries as well.
1: And as we've been talking about, we're seeing a lot more of these extreme weather events, Dr. Ko. So what is the impact on emergency rooms and hospitals when more people are coming for these issues, these diagnoses?
7: Well, you know, anyone who's been, to an emergency department recently recognizes how busy they've been, you know, and that's just something that I think we need to be really aware of. And studies like this sort of reinforce that health systems are already under some strain, mm-hmm. Arguably, and demand is really high.
1: And are Illinois hospitals equipped to handle this increase?
7: You know, we have amazing hospitals here in Illinois and in Chicago, and you know, I think they're on the front lines doing the best they can. But you know, there's going to be times when demand exceeds supply, and that means that people will have to sometimes wait.
1: Yeah, how could the study help with that, you think?
7: So a lot of this is awareness and how you prepare. So being aware helps you prepare, and so I think that we are trying to underscore and that it's not just particular things you should be looking for. When there's heat events, you should expect this panoply of all these other possible diagnoses that might be presenting to your emergency department. And again, it may mean that we have to think about how do we make sure that the appropriate resources are available during these hot spells.
1: You know, you talk about awareness, and I'm thinking of some of these newer diagnoses that we didn't connect beforehand.
7: Yeah.
1: And thinking specifically of like the multiple sclerosis factor,
7: yeah,
1: right?
7: Sure.
1: That's an autoimmune disease, and there are many people who suffer from autoimmune diseases. So does this sort of research widen the need for folks to pay attention to extreme heat?
7: Absolutely. So you know, heat is this incredible physiologic stressor. And while in this particular study, multiple sclerosis popped up, arguably, if you have an underlying health condition, there's a good chance that an additional physiologic stress like heat can make it worse. And so one of the other things we saw was like increase in rashes. And the skin is your largest organ. It's front and center when there's heat. And so if diseases have some sort of skin component to it, those might also get worse during a heat event.
1: Hey, if you just got here, welcome. This is In the Loop. I'm your host, Sasha Ann Simons. New research is pointing to a growing number of diagnoses related to extreme heat, and we're learning from medical researchers about those findings and how they can improve how hospitals care for patients as we've seen more extreme heat circumstances here in the Chicago area. Dr. Abel Ko is here. He's a primary care physician and he's professor of medicine at Northwestern's Feinberg School of Medicine. Doctor, we know people over 60 mm-hmm. are typically more vulnerable to extreme heat. There have been 13 heat-related deaths in Cook County so far this year.
7: Yeah.
1: The majority of those people were over 60, but younger people, including four people, and this kind of made us raise our eyebrows a bit,
7: sure.
1: Four folks who were in their 40s, one man who was 33, they also died.
7: Mm-hmm.
1: Why are younger people dying from heat?
7: I think it touches on one of the prior questions. Again, if people have any underlying diseases or vulnerabilities, heat is this incredible stressor. It can make those conditions worse. We've also seen, as we saw, these external causes, you know, whether it be, trauma or that sort of stuff.
1: Mm-hmm.
7: So there's a lot of changes there. Also behavioral changes. So there's many mechanisms for it. I was excited to see, I think NPR had that really interesting article about the increase.
1: Yeah, on Monday.
7: In deaths. And in looking at that study, it made me think, they're complementary. In many ways, studies like this could help us try to, especially we can combine those types of data together, understand better what are drivers of not just morbidity, mortality due to heat. And I think that's one of the hopeful outcomes of studies like this, the ability to sort of build on it and work with others to make more insights.
1: And I want to pick your brain while you're here of just more ways to mitigate these heat deaths. Because many of us understand, you know, when it's really hot outside, stay indoors if possible, right?
7: Sure.
1: We hear that all the time. Get near air conditioning as best as you can. Hydrate.
7: Mm-hmm.
1: Dress right.
7: Yeah.
1: What else can we be doing?
7: Well, you know, one thing that, again, studies like this underscore is there are obviously all the steps you described, but heat creates this stressor that also changes how we behave. So don't just try to keep your body cool, but you yourself try to stay cool. Mm. I think that's really important. You know, how we interact with ourselves and our others around us, how we try, you know, work with people around us. Be gracious with yourself and with others as much as you can.
1: The study only looks at Chicago cases, Dr. Koh. Could the framework be used elsewhere?
7: Absolutely. So one of the things that we recognize as a limitation is this was done really in Chicago, but we believe that every different city or state or jurisdiction, they're likely to have their own unique fingerprint of heat-related disorders. And so if you could take this, and I think there was an article earlier you mentioned about Phoenix or Arizona, you know, they may have a very different profile of what they look like. So their cut points for what is extreme heat might be different than ours. The types of diagnoses might also be different. And so we think that this methodology, this sort of heat-wide association study, could be readily replicated in many other parts of the world.
1: Yeah.
7: And we hope and we're happy to work with others to try to make that happen.
1: Dr. Koh, who did you work with on this study? Tell us more about the team.
7: So I thank you. Nothing happens without an amazing team. We had an amazing team. Lead author, Hyo-Yong Jang, she's was really took the ball and ran with this and did an amazing job. She's doing her PhD in biostatistics right now. Peter Graffy, Ben Barrett, when they were PhD students at the time Peter graduated. These guys are the dynamic duo. They sort of were the people that took an idea and really sort of made it sort of hum and work with Hyo-Jung very a lot in a almost mentoring capacity. We've got Jennifer Chan from the emergency department at Northwestern.
1: Right.
7: And also Daniel Horton. He's a professor in earth, environment, and planetary sciences at Northwestern University.
1: He's a
7: real
1: team.
7: Expert in weather and climate. Really great to have them there.
1: So again, leave us with this, right? We want this to be more than just data on a page. So your final words, your hopes on how this research is going to be used by other medical institutions to raise awareness, as you said.
7: Yeah, it's really about awareness, but I think it's also, I think, for the public to recognize it's not just heat stroke and exhaustion. If you have diseases or have an underlying condition, heat's a stressor. It can make those things worse. And again, stay cool and be cool.
1: Yeah. Dr. Abel Koh is a primary care physician, professor of medicine as well at the Northwestern Feinberg School of Medicine. Thank you so much.
7: Thank you.
1: Still to come, the Chicago Jazz Festival kicks off tomorrow at Millennium Park and the Chicago Cultural Center. So we're going to chat about this year's festival lineup and the state of jazz music in Chicago. That's just ahead. But first, here's Claire Lane with the latest headlines.
0: If you use Apple Maps looking for Lake Ontario, you won't be able to find it. It has relabeled it Lake America for U.S. users on the Maps app, a following competitor Google days after Trump ordered a new name for the body of water amid his escalating trade war with Canada. As of today, Apple Maps shows Lake America for all U.S. users, while users outside the U.S. will still see that Lake Ontario. Earlier this week, the Inspector Secretary, or rather Interior Secretary, said Trump contacted Apple directly about making this change. Google Maps also updated the name for U.S. users over the weekend, citing the order from Trump. Canadian leaders have rejected this, emphasizing the lake's indigenous roots. And a group of passengers on a flight to Europe turn to Reddit for answers when their plane is turned around because the captain wants everyone to turn off their Bluetooth devices. NPR's Endless Thread team tells the story, and we'll bring it to you after 11 during Here and Now.
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0: Hot and humid today, high near 94. Heat index will feel like 104, and lots of sun as well. Could see an isolated thunderstorm after midnight. The low tonight will be 80 degrees. We're even hotter than that now. 83, partly sunny at O'Hare at 941. 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
1: Welcome back to In the Loop. I'm your host, Sasha Ann Simons. And coming up in about 20 minutes, it's Say More with Mary Dixon and Patrick Smith, who are here with a preview. Good morning.
9: Good morning, Sasha.
1: What's on the show?
9: Today, we're just sort of thinking about what would it be like to take a break from your regular life? You know, some kids take a gap year, some adults take a sabbatical.
10: Yeah, a survey of U.S. employees show more than half of folks have at least considered taking a year off. We want to know, have you ever taken a sabbatical? Did you take a gap year between high school and college? Where'd you go? What'd you do? And then if you haven't, let's all daydream together. Yes. What would you do with a year off? The number is 866-915-9239.
9: I feel like I have the same bemused expression on my face as you do,
1: yes,
9: Sasha.
1: I'm thinking, who are these people taking a year off?
9: I know.
1: That's amazing.
9: This is what we're going to talk about.
1: All right. We'll see you at 10.
10: Thanks.

0: The Chicago Jazz Festival is back, bringing big sounds and homegrown talent to Millennium Park and the Chicago Cultural Center starting tomorrow. So next, we're going to get into this year's lineup, the artists to catch, and what makes this festival such a special end-of-summer tradition with a pair of jazz lovers. At the table with me is Heather Ireland Robinson, who's executive director of the Jazz Institute of Chicago and a lifelong jazz fan, and Isaiah Collier, who's award-winning saxophonist, composer, and activist. Welcome to the show, folks.
1: Thank you.
0: So good to see you. What are we listening to, Isaiah? I have a feeling you know.
2: I think I have an idea.
0: Landscape of Dreams?
2: Yes, Landscape of Dreams.
0: Yeah.
2: From the EP Joy. Yes.
0: Very soothing.
2: It was a fun little track to do. This is the first time I've ever been on a recording. I played all the instruments.
0: Oh, so. I love that. That's incredible. Let's talk about the festival before we get into more of Isaiah's work there. Heather, tell me, what makes this festival so unique?
1: So the Chicago Jazz Festival is unique in general. It is one of the country's fewest free festivals. It's been around since 1979, and we really do try to focus on Chicago artists, hence our guest here tonight,
0: yes.
1: Today. But it really is a celebration of Chicago as well as jazz around the world. So those are kind of the things that make it unique.
0: And then tell me now, what is the Jazz Institute of Chicago's role in the event?
1: Sure. So we've been around since 1969, promoting and nurturing jazz through education programs and free public programs, and also actually helped start the festival in 1979. It was a tribute to Duke Ellington, started by dear Geraldine DeHaas, and then the Jazz Institute kind of took up the ball and worked closely with the city to program the festival. So we've been programming the festival, again, mm-hmm. in partnership with the city since that time.
0: Yeah, no, that's awesome. So fans, they're looking forward to it. Tomorrow everything kicks off. What would you say they can expect from this year's festival?
1: You can expect a wide breadth of jazz music, whether you're a mainstream person, whether you're more progressive. If you've never listened to jazz before, it's a wonderful time, you know, to come out. We've got Dede Bridgewater, who's more mainstream. Of course, Robert Glasper, who pushes the envelope for mm-hmm. what some may define jazz. So we've got a little R&B mixed in. We've got some really creative music as well. Saturday, we've got high school bands on the Harris rooftop stage.
0: Oh, lovely.
1: So you get to really see the past, present, and future of the music right here in our beautiful city, in one of the most gorgeous locations in the world,
0: yes.
1: The Pritzker Stage.
0: Yes, and you, sir, are playing two sets,
2: mm-hmm.
0: Friday and Sunday, is that right?
2: Correct.
0: Sunday's performance is your own tribute to jazz legend John Coltrane. Tell me about that.
2: Yeah, the name of the project is Collier Plays Coltrane. We've been performing this. We started, I want to say, around last year, and now literally in September, so we're making it to a year now.
0: Mm-hmm.
2: I've been doing this, and to be honest, I'm pretty Coltrane out, but in the
0: how
2: sitting,
0: can you be pretty Coltrane out,
2: girl? You have no idea. Well, because this isn't the way we operate when we perform. This is, there is no set list, and it is my goal with this tribute to really, and I hate to say this, but I'm going to say it, to force people to read the book of his life.
0: Mm, okay.
2: When people talk about the phrase jazz, it gets very chronologically precise, not the general, not the full continuum of it. And it's different for me, right? Because I'm born and of the culture.
0: Mm-hmm.
2: We have to know this thing biblically. Even if most of us don't, we still have to, because, you know, the history of it is that, It's one of the youngest musics on the face of the earth, only with 125 years or more being around.
0: Mm-hmm.
2: And yet, how many subgenres have been birthed
0: from jazz?
2: How many people around the world? I have seen jazz festivals on all inhabitable 6 continents.
0: Yeah, for sure.
2: Everybody knows this man's name. Every genre, no matter if it's even outside of the culture, have been influenced by it. And so,
0: but I get the sense that you feel like people still don't fully understand jazz.
2: No, because we're like, it's that classic conundrum: what comes first, the chicken or the egg? And in our diligence of trying to create identity, we have to remember that it already exists.
0: Mm-hmm.
2: We're not creating, we are exploring more, we are growing and we're refining into. But if we don't know where the essence of it, I'm afraid we will be doomed in this cycle
1: yeah.
2: of thinking that we're creating something and all you can do is just go to this old thing and just say, that happened.
1: Right.
2: And so we want to take everybody, yes, the 50s were great, but let's not get into the preference. His music is the story of his life. And who are we to say what's the good part and what's the bad part? He was living. You don't, most of these people don't know what it felt like to be a black man in the 60s growing up and living through Jim Crow America and still choosing peace and love at the end of the day.
1: Mm. Yeah. Your thoughts, Heather, because you nodded your head there when we talked about some people just still not quite understanding this genre.
3: Well, I think what got me, Isaiah, about what you said is this is a man who was living his life. So often, especially with the Jazz Institute's work with young people, we say, he's going to be the next Miles, the next. No, he's going to be the he who is him or the she who is her. Mm-hmm. And that's what we want to cultivate. And you'll see that at the Jazz Festival. We always say tomorrow's stars today. Maybe they won't be stars. Maybe they'll just be a more enriched doctor, lawyer, whatever have you, but we all get to experience the music as it is. So I think that's the key. I think the other thing is there's some folks that feel like there's this high water to cross in order mm-hmm. to understand and experience jazz. Oh, I gotta put on my this and I don't like it because I don't understand it. There's no need to understand it. No. Listening, I always say bring that you point my, at my ears and my heart, bring this and this
2: yep.
3: and you're gonna have an experience yes. with the music. So don't feel like there's any barriers, whether that's financial, I can't buy yeah. a ticket, I can't get there, or psychological, just check it out. And well, however you like it is your
1: in.
3: Story.
1: No
3: you'll
1: financial barriers here, though, right?
3: Exactly.
1: Not with this festival, at
3: right,
1: least.
3: Right.
1: Who are the artists that move you, Heather?
3: You know, I do like my classics. As we're talking about Miles and celebrating 100 centennials this year, I love a good vocalist. I love poetry. I love hearing how someone takes a feeling and turns that into words. So I like my Ellas and my Diana yeah. Reeves. Really excited to hear what Robert Glasper is going to do because we don't know so much diversity in what he does. So I'm interested to see what he's going to do, you know, this weekend.
1: Yes.
3: So those are the folks I'm listening to.
1: Well, zoom in for me. What about the Chicago jazz scene? What does that sound? How would you describe it?
3: Well, if we want to go historic, of course, we'll talk about Louis Armstrong coming here, you know, in the 20s and changing the sound of jazz, what happened in New Orleans and folks coming here to Chicago and spreading that out. The current scene, though, you know, you've got venues that are, I don't want to say suffering, but working hard to make sure that audiences are still coming in. They still want to come downtown. They still want to pay money to listen. You may have some views on venues and the current scene.
1: Yeah,
3: but the musicians
1: think,
3: are there. The musicians are there and creating music, I think, constantly and consistently.
2: If I'm being honest, we're this scene is kind of a little lost.
1: The Chicago jazz scene?
2: It's
1: Tell
2: a little
1: me more.
2: Lost.
1: Tell me more.
2: Well, I think one of the big aiding factors of that was when the pandemic happened.
1: Mm-hmm.
2: We lost a lot of people.
1: Mm-hmm.
2: And in that loss, in that interim, a lot of stories, the important messages that continue to keep this music around was not properly transferred to certain people. Or certain people never had a chance to experience, not gatekeepers, but our gardeners, our stewards. A lot of these young musicians never met Willie Pickens. They didn't. And when I got on the scene, I remember I was at that big transition era, and I'm sitting here as an alumni of the Jazz Institute of Chicago.
1: Right.
2: When I got on the scene, Von Freeman passed, Ken Chaney passed simultaneously, but I still had a chance to be around the Ari Browns, had a chance to meet and be mentored by the Willie Pickens.
1: But for the person who's not that fortunate,
2: you see what I'm saying?
1: What does their future in jazz look like?
2: Well,
3: I'm looking at you. Because you're the next, right? I remember when I first started at the Jazz Institute 8 years ago, I was talking to Rajiv, and I said, these young musicians and these young folks, and he said, Heather, you know, and you'll correct me on the date, he said, Coltrane was 30-whatever when he created that seminal album, and I was like, wait a minute, we're talking about young.
2: Mm-hmm.
3: So y'all are the Von Freemans. I'm pointing at Isaiah as I say this, that are passing the ball out. And it's hard to absorb. But
1: and you're laughing, but
2: I'm,
1: you are
2: I'm laughing,
1: the
2: but
1: next.
2: However,
1: you got
2: there
1: next.
2: Are also some people in the interim as well. And so I think this is an interesting balance to figure out because I don't want to meet a person that has all that weight on me. Yes, heavy is the head that wears the crown, but you have to be shown how to wear it. And when we don't have good examples of it, it's hard to lay the foundation. Now, I'm aware of these different things, but also, unfortunately for me, or fortunately for me, I'm a bit busy, so I'm not here. And of one of the initiatives I was trying to do when I was here, I tried to curate jam sessions. Mm-hmm. But the culture right now is that it's, and I'll be curt and I'll just be honest, it's a bit sensitive.
3: Here in Chicago?
2: Well, not even just in Chicago. This is now a global thing.
3: Ah.
2: And I used to feel like it was just happening here, but after being around the world, everybody wants to be, we forget what the origins of this music is. Because we've graduated to the suits and ties and now into the jeans. We forget that this music came from people who didn't have nothing. And we had to make a decision on how we were going to gather together mm-hmm. and make something, which means we had to. People are too in love with the results and not the process.
3: Yeah.
2: But you have to get our hands dirty again, you know, and it's going to be. I remember when I was coming up on the scene, I was 14, 15 years old. I was getting my butt kicked by the 50 and above club. That's all I knew. So meeting people my age threw me off because I'm like, hey, man, what y'all doing? Mm. Why is he talking to me like this? But these guys were really, really serious about us killing the ego as soon as we could. As soon as I see that, no, we ain't doing all that. Because it's important because life ain't going to be easy.
3: Well, let's get back to the music because one of Friday's performances is Innovations and Lineage, the Chicago project featuring Dr. Emma Dayhoff. Let's listen.

0: Heather, I see that this one transported you as well. Tell me.
1: You know, Dee Alexander's voice is one that we could just... I just heard saying blessed was a ministry to me. So it's going to be a really powerful moment. And I'll let Isaiah talk about his work there. But, you know, I think that's going to be a very Chicago moment. We've got Michael King, who also came up through our programs. So that's going to be a moment.
0: What should we know about this performance, Isaiah?
2: It's going to be a beautiful conversation from various perspectives on the music and the Chicago experience and being homogenized and really finally getting a chance to be put on a main stage for everybody to see. Even while we're talking about what we're talking about, you're going to get a chance to see the actual progress and the influence of what this music scene has done and how it's transformed all these people in this stage.
0: Yeah, and you're playing in front of the home crowd. That should be nice.
2: Oh, yeah.
0: Right?
2: Well, you know, Chicago people don't. We too honest.
0: They'll tell you.
2: Oh, yes.
0: Rising costs, how have they impacted nightlife and the city's jazz scene, Heather? Yeah, what would you say there?
1: Yeah, I mean, post-pandemic and the current political climate that we're living in have really impacted costs, whether that's backline, microphones, food at the clubs. And, you know, we try to pay fair market value. We try to pay musicians what they're worth. We rarely ask somebody, hey, just do this gig as a favor. We even pay our students to perform because we want them to know that this is a career. So as those costs rise, so do that, you know, those career opportunities and that funding. So
0: what I'm wondering is how long can you keep the Jazz Fest free?
1: I think that's a commitment.
0: Yeah.
1: You know, I wink at our funders. I look at, you know, there's some wonderful supporters that are coming in for the Jazz Fest this year.
0: It's definitely intentional.
1: Right. It's definitely intentional. Don't want you to have to come out of your pocket. We want everybody to be able to come to the People's Playground, you know, and hear this music to our front porch of Chicago. So, you know, let's look at funders. Let's look at those individual gifts and memberships, you know, that can support so that everyone can enjoy this music. And it's not just about the audiences. It's about the musicians as well and making sure that they are making a living wage to perform their art and have a career in music.
0: We'll leave it there. Heather Ireland Robinson is Executive Director of the Jazz Institute of Chicago and a lifelong jazz fan. And Isaiah Collier is an award-winning saxophonist, composer, and activist. The Chicago Jazz Festival runs from tomorrow through to Sunday at Millennium Park and the Chicago Cultural Center. Thank you both so much.
1: Thank you.
0: Have a ball this weekend.
1: Thanks. Thanks for having us.
2: I love this song.
0: And that is it for In the Loop. Tomorrow on the show, one Chicago area man is converting fleets of buses and trucks to electric vehicles. We'll sit down with him to hear about his vision. I'm Sasha Ann Simons. Thanks for listening. Say More is next.
3: 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Coming up next on Say More, we're gonna take a break. 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
3: Heat advisory again starting at noon until 9 o'clock tonight. A humid day along with the heat, a high of 94, the heat index around 105. Partly cloudy and warm tonight, very muggy, a low near 77. And another hot one tomorrow with a heat index again near 100. 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I'm Mary Dixon.
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5: 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The number again, 866-915-9239.
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6: Live from NPR News in Washington, I'm Windsor Johnston. Today marks 1 week since powerful flooding tore through communities in Tibet and Nepal. Rescue crews are still searching around a dozen hydropower plants for people who remain missing. NPR's Dee Hadid reports about 500 people are believed to be trapped inside.
7: Nepal's military is leading rescue effort, and on X they shared a video of khaki-clad men pulling themselves through on ropes in a narrow, dark, dripping tunnel. And just finding that tunnel is an achievement. Arnold Dix, a tunneling expert, describes the flood.
8: Like a bomb's gone off. We've got multiple power stations all blown up. In each of them, we've potentially got people trapped.
7: And he says it's a challenge to find the power stations because they were covered up by mud, debris, and boulders. They're trying to locate the tunnels of the plants because that will lead them into the turbines. A government spokesman said two tunnel rescue teams from India and another from China had arrived to assist Nepali workers. The spokesman said crews had not yet made any rescue. Dee Hadid, NPR News.
6: Russian President Vladimir Putin is professing support for Iran.
7: Crews had not yet made any rescues. Dee Hadid, NPR News.
6: Russian President Vladimir Putin is professing

0: Putin said Russia is, quote, trying to give you the help you need during this difficult time. Putin's comments come amid U.S. intelligence findings that Moscow has been providing Tehran with targeting assistance and perhaps more to strike U.S. military assets in the Middle East, a charge Putin has previously denied. Moscow and Tehran signed a strategic partnership agreement last year that expanded economic and military ties, but did not include a mutual defense pact. Charles Maines, NPR News, Moscow.
1: Immigration and Customs Enforcement says it now has enough body cameras for all of its officers and agents. NPR's Jimena Bustillo reports calls for ICE officers to wear the cameras have intensified after several deadly shootings this year.
2: The update comes after years of immigration officials telling lawmakers and civil liberties advocates that they did not have enough devices for a body-worn camera program to be implemented agency-wide. Now, Homeland Security Secretary Mark Wayne Mullen says he expects every agent in the field to be using one by the end of September.
3: That doesn't mean every ICE agent, everybody that's in the field, will have a body-worn camera. It's for our safety and the public safety, too.
2: In a statement to NPR, ICE said that training is still ongoing. It is still unclear how many cameras the agency has acquired. Earlier this year, top ICE officials told Congress they needed about 10,000 cameras for all their officers. Jimena Bustillo, NPR News, Washington.
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4: Sunny skies and 83 degrees, 10:04. I'm Lisa Labas with WBEZ News. Chicago Public Schools says it's putting its extreme heat policy into effect today. The district says all outdoor activities are canceled or will be held indoors where possible. This includes outdoor recess, physical education, athletics, and out-of-school time activities. The district says it wants to make sure students and staff are healthy, safe, and comfortable. Regular programming may resume tomorrow. We are under a heat advisory, and that's going to start at noon, so the city bracing for this second hot day in a row. WBEZ's Cam Rodriguez reports.
5: The National Weather Service is forecasting high temperatures until at least Thursday. This comes after a summer of high heat, and with it, heat stroke and heat-related deaths. 13 people have died so far this year from heat-related causes in Cook County, according to the County Medical Examiner's Office. That's the most in over a decade. Based on a WBEZ analysis, all but three of those deaths are tied to days where the max temp was in the 90s. Over 280 locations are designated as cooling centers throughout Chicago. City health officials stress the importance of limiting heat exposure and drinking plenty of fluids to beat the heat. Cam Rodriguez, WBEZ News.
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4: 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It's Say More on 91.5 WBEZ. Chance to talk about the news, what's going on in our lives. Chance to talk with you. I'm Mary Dixon.
7: And I'm Patrick Smith. So glad to be here with you. Today we are talking about taking some time off. Gap years between high school and college have become big business. Most workers wish they could take a sabbatical. What about you? Have you taken a gap year or a sabbatical? Why? Where'd you go? The number is 866-915-9239. I'd also say, Mary, if you haven't been lucky enough or haven't or didn't want to take a year off, if you did have a year off from work or school, what would you do with that time? 866-915-WBEZ. Mary, have you ever had a gap year or a sabbatical?
8: No. No, I mean, certainly not a voluntary one. I mean, there were a couple of gaps where I was unemployed or underemployed and just had to go do something else to pay the rent. So I guess you could call that I worked in a warehouse for a half a year and, you know, but I don't think that counts.
7: I
8: took a couple years off to take care of kids. That definitely does not count.
7: No, that does not count as a gap year.
8: How about you?
7: I don't know that that counts. I think it's about the intentionality about it, which is why I would say no. I went straight from high school into college, and that was a mistake. Like,

0: a young person were to ask me now, unless they were like a really driven person who knew exactly what they wanted, I would recommend taking time off between high school and college. I went straight from high school to college, more or less. I didn't exactly flunk out of college, but I was doing very, very poorly, and so dropped out of college at Wayne State University in Detroit. Went and lived and worked on a farm in Brazil for about, 6 months.
1: Okay.
0: Came back, moved to Chicago, worked some retail jobs, went to Harold Washington College. And then when I got to studying journalism, I really hit the ground running and was essentially a straight A student. I went from very much not a straight A student to basically a straight A student. And I think that if I had just taken time off to begin with, I could have saved myself some money, myself and my parents some headaches. And so I would recommend it. But no, I didn't do the intentional gap year.
1: See, but going to work on a farm in Brazil kind of sounds like the sort of thing that is offered programmatically to high school graduates these days. I mean, were you part of a program?
0: No, we used to actually talk because there's this thing called WOOF that now I'm not remembering what it stands for, but it is a thing where you go work on a farm in another country. Mm-hmm. They had rules about how much you could work, and we were just at a dairy farm and there were no limits on how many hours we could work. But I actually think that was good for me too. It was, it was fun. I learned a lot. I learned Portuguese, which I forgot, and worked harder, physically than I had ever worked in my life.
1: Right. And I do think that opportunity to do that, whether it's in a program or just because you got to do something, I think that for a young person that can give you time to figure out hey, is this the kind of work I want to do the rest of my life? Or should I go back to school and get a degree and live a softer life?
0: Right.
1: Honestly.
0: Exactly. And that time when you're young it's not the only chance you can have, but it was an opportunity for me. I didn't have a mortgage. I didn't even, I was living with my parents. So it's not I got to find somebody to sublet this apartment or something. I went down there and my room and board was covered. And so I didn't save any money, but I also didn't spend any money. And it was just a chance to go do that. I racked up a credit card bill, I guess, flying there and back, but that's paid off at this point. So, no harm, no foul.
1: How long ago was this? That was 20 years?
0: Yeah, it's been paid off for quite a while.
1: I'm glad to hear that.
0: Yes. Me personally, I would recommend young people take that time off if they can. We're going to talk to an expert about that, somebody who works with young people who do a little bit more planning around their gap years coming up. We want to talk with you, 866-915-9239.
1: Meanwhile, anyone who is not living the soft life is out there in the heat working. I tip my sweaty ball cap to you because today could be the hottest of the year in Chicago. High temperatures around 94 are expected, with heat indexes even higher. And I mean, we've already had 13 people who've died so far from heat-related causes in Cook County this summer. We just heard on In the Loop, a doctor talking with Sasha about, all the ways that the heat affects your physical plant and your mental health as well.
0: And I thought it was interesting, Amy Yee did an explainer for the Sun-Times looking at this extreme heat. And talking to meteorologists, it's not, this is uncommonly hot, obviously, but we do always have a few days every September or many Septembers that get really high, above 80, sometimes above 90. So it's not oh my gosh, this never happens. We do have hot days early in September.
1: Do.
0: It does
1: do.
0: Happen. But to hit our high for the summer in September is strange.
1: When we've already had some heat waves.
0: Yes.
1: And also we've learned that this was one of our wettest summers, our wettest in 8 years. CBS Chicago reports we had our wettest meteorological summer since 2018, with rain total exceeding 15 inches. And it's left crops well watered, which is great. But with the heat, it brings the feels like temperature past 100 degrees. And a big reason for this, the reason this is called corn sweat.
0: Yes, there it is.
1: Corn sweat.
0: I wanted to hear about corn sweat. Yes.
1: Which, this is why I did not spend my youth doing corn detasseling, because I would not have been able to hack it.
0: You didn't feel like being even warmer doing physical labor?
1: Oh, I had friends as a teenager who did detasseling because that was a good summer job. You could make a lot of money, in the 80s, but the corn husks would cut your arms, and it was hot and yes. buggy. And yes. I'm like, I'm not made for that life.
0: Yeah, yeah. For many people, that you know, that's how you earn money. Yeah, it's been an unpleasant summer when you have the rain and the heat. And hopefully, folks are staying safe. We won't have rain today. Maybe rain would be nice if considering how hot it's going to be.
1: Maybe. And as long as we're talking about superlatives, Pat, and the crazy weather summer that we've had, the storms that we have had this year. There was a storm in March. And they found a 6.5-inch hailstone from that storm near Kankakee in March. It's broken the record for the largest hailstone in Illinois history. 6.5 inches, weighs as much as a can of soup. I mean, we talk about golf ball size hail, yeah. Like that's a big deal, but a can of soup?
0: Soup can sized hail? Yeah, no. That doesn't
1: could kill a guy.
0: It could. The Tribune says hail larger than 2 inches can damage roads, dent cars, shred crops. Stones larger than 6 inches are called gargantuan hail. The hailstone, you know, it's a record-breaking hailstone, so it's being preserved in a freezer at Northern Illinois University.
1: My alma mater.
0: Oh, yeah.
1: Where, I mean, you could argue that my freshman year was a gap year, but I made it through. Chip Mitchell has a story today on WBEZ.org reporting Chicago has reported 122 murders for June, July, and August, according to city and police data that was posted through Tuesday evening. The lowest summer total since before I was born, Pat.
0: Yeah,
1: since 1965.
0: Since 1965, we're continuing a downward trend. It's possible that the, you know, the wetness, we were just talking about the rainstorms, contributed to some of that gun violence decline. But this is a trend we're seeing here in Chicago, we've been seeing over the last couple of years, and we've been seeing nationally. It's great. I mean, it's fantastic to see. 120, you know, I feel like you always have to do this caveat because it is true. 122 murders in 3 months is still too many. That's 122 lives lost.
1: Yeah.
0: 122 families affected. But when you're talking about the lowest since 65, that's really meaningful.
1: And you have the experience, Pat, of having covered the criminal justice desk for quite some time here at WBEZ. So you understand that as far as numbers go, as far as stats go, this is really good news. And at the same time, Chip Story points out, most of the people who are running for Chicago mayor next February are focusing on crime and lawlessness.
0: Yes, including, you know, in their appearances on In the Loop, the candidates who have been on talking about the problem with gun violence, the crisis of gun violence and lawlessness, and what they're going to do to fix this problem. And again, we still need help. We still need less violence. We need help reducing crime. But it does not seem like they are really grappling with reality. And reality is actually that we have good news. Things are trending in the right direction. You and I talked about this not that long ago, how I feel like if Mayor Brandon Johnson was a different mayor and a different person, he would be getting more credit. Maybe he deserves it, maybe he doesn't. It's a national trend. I'm not saying he deserves it, but if we had a different mayor, they would be getting more credit for the drop in violence that we've been seeing.
1: A chief executive would at least claim the credit.
0: Yes.
1: For sure. And speaking of chief executives, President Trump was posting yesterday kind of along the same lines about Chicago's violence being unchecked and at record levels, which again, not the based in evidence. Literal,
0: I mean, I guess maybe he meant record levels and that it was at record low. Perhaps the president meant it was at a record low. That is not the tone of the post, as it never is from President Trump.
1: His post reads, "It is out of control. The city will die if the federal government, a fine-tuned crime-fighting machine, is not invited in by the mayor or governor to help. I am awaiting the call." And then a little later in the post, Governor Pritzker, all caps, call.
0: Yeah, the president in that post, you know, referenced the ongoing deployment in Washington, D.C. of National Guard members, you know, crediting that with a drop in crime. We should say last week, NPR had a story with 3 National Guard members deployed to Washington, D.C., who talked about being ashamed of the mission, saying they didn't want anything to do with the National Guard anymore, that they felt exploited. And that NPR story notes that 2 recent studies have found that the National Guard presence has had no effect on violent crime in Washington, D.C. So just overall, not sure what the president is talking about.
1: A Northwestern University physicist may have found dark matter. The physicist is part of an international collaboration of scientists who are studying dark matter. They recorded a single particle interaction that they can't explain using known background signals from normal matter. So this, I guess it doesn't mean they can claim a discovery. It's not quite that big, but it is sort of a hint that dark matter, which has been theorized and suspected for a while in physics, and that's about as technical as I can get, that it could be there.
0: Yes, I mean the most significant hint that the most compelling hint of dark matter that they've seen in an experiment to date. This is so cool. I also wish I knew more about any of this so that I could talk about it. Besides, to be like, that's cool that they found this. You know, dark matter is an invisible material that makes up roughly 85% of the mass in the universe, but has never been directly detected. Determining exactly what dark matter is remains one of the biggest questions about our world. So really fascinating that a scientist here at Northwestern is helping, hopefully helping to better understand that.
1: Yeah. To nail it down. I mean, yeah, so obviously we will keep our eyes and ears out for any developments, but it's kind of fun to know that they're out there looking for it.
0: And who knows if the scientists took a gap year before they dove into their studies. Probably not. Have you taken a gap year or a sabbatical? Was it difficult to come back? What would you say to a young person who asked you, should I take time off between high school and college? The number is 866-915-9239.
1: Let's talk to Brandon in Beverly. Brandon, what is your experience with these kinds of breaks?
2: Hi, thank you for taking my call. I work with a lot of young people who are interested in becoming physicians or physician associates. Mm. So I recommend that they consider taking a gap year to get certifications such as an EMT or MA so they can do the clinical hours they need to get into med school or PA school without taking a gap year after college, which can incur more costs. As we know, they've reduced the amount of loans you can take out for medical school. And so if you can get those certifications and clinical hours in high school or after high school and apply those hours during undergrad, then you can more likely go straight into med school or PA school. Thank you.
0: Brandon, is that also a chance for them to get a little bit of a sense of what working in the medical field would be like and see if they're actually going to like it? Like, have you ever had folks, young people you work with who did that and then they were like, oh, actually, I don't know that this field is for me?
2: Yeah, actually, it's required to get into med school and PA school. For example, PA school requires about 4,000 to 5,000 hours of working with patients in the clinical set just to be able to apply competitively. And med school essentially want about 500 hours plus. And I have had students who did an internship at the organization I work at who wanted to be a doctor initially, but then they found out in their nursing experience in our internship program, they wanted to be a nurse because they wanted more hands-on time with the patient.
1: Hmm.
2: And so I definitely think it's a good way to see if it's what you want to do, but it's also required almost to be competitive to get into medical school or PA school.
1: And Brandon, what organization do you work with that's working with these students?
2: I don't know if my...
1: I don't want to call you out.
2: Yeah, I don't know if my organization will allow me to say this, okay. But I work for a healthcare, nonprofit health organization, which has a large youth program from preschool to postdoc. We help students get into healthcare fields and STEM fields and also into medical school, PA school, et cetera.
0: Brandon, did you take a gap year?
2: Thankfully, I didn't have to. I'm a first-gen college student, and I was blessed with a full academic ride to Prairie View A&M University, which is an HBCU in Texas.
0: Yeah.
2: Mm-hmm. And so, but I would have, without that type of support, I would have had to pay, you know, work to save up money, which I did. I worked 80 hours the summer before I went to college.
1: Oh, yeah. Yeah, yeah.
2: to save up, even though I had a full ride. But I think nowadays it's important. I've worked with on the athletic side as well with a prep school in Chicago, Shire Prep, as a volunteer. And a number of student athletes are doing that now. You see that more common that students, athletes are taking a gap year to get bigger, stronger, and more IQ.
1: Right.
2: So I think it's also something to consider on the academic side for those interested in medicine.
1: Okay. Well, Brandon, thank you for sharing your experience.
0: Yeah.
1: And thanks for helping these young people kind of figure out their path in medicine. That's it's really great to have your your expertise helping them and sharing with us.
0: Yeah, you're listening to Say More on WBEZ. We're talking about gap years and sabbaticals. Have you ever taken one? Was it difficult to come back? The number is 866-915-9239. I'd also love, whatever your experience, if you had a young person ask your advice, would you recommend a gap year for them? 866-915-WBEZ.
1: So I do think for folks who are maybe a little more Gen X, we're like, gap year, sabbatical? That sounds really nice. And I feel like Lisa Labas might be on the same page.
3: It sounds great. It really, really will depend on the young person.
1: Yeah.
3: My young person. It would have been terrible because They're actually really thriving where they are really right now.
1: Well, and that is great.
0: That's great.
1: You know? That is great too.
3: So, and you know, there's a lot of guidance. There's a lot of extra help, and it's working really, really well. But I think to just have left them on their own, there would have had to have been a solid plan. Mm-hmm, mm-hmm.
1: Well, and that is what is happening these days.
3: Right,
1: so
3: yeah.
1: We're going to be talking with someone who helps to make those plans.
3: Right. So
1: that's coming up in a few minutes, but we thought we'd also check in on the news.
3: Everyone
1: you are
3: is
1: not
3: different.
1: Getting a break from it, Lisa.
3: Darn it. Darn it. New sabbatical for everyone. All right. Oil giant Chevron confirms it is expanding operations in Venezuela. Chevron today says it's been assigned additional acreage in the Orinoco Belt, where the company has an established position. Joint venture plans would more than double oil production for Chevron to about 600,000 barrels a day from this year. Some tourists previously reported missing in Nepal have made contact with authorities. Officials saying today 5 Australians were confirmed to be safe overnight. That reduces the number of Australians who are missing to 38. Search efforts continue after last week's floods, which killed at least 1,100 people. And the Dutch Central Bank has moved billions of dollars worth of its gold reserves away from North America to London. The shift started in March. It's described as crisis preparedness. The bank today announcing it's transferred 86 metric tons of gold from New York City and Ottawa to London. Before the move, New York housed 31.3% of that Dutch gold. 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We do have a heat advisory starting at noon until 9 o'clock. Sunny, hot, humid, exhausting, a high of 94, the heat index near 105. Tonight, partly cloudy and muggy, a low of 77 degrees, tiny chance for some showers. And then Thursday, sunny and hot, good chance you're going to see some rain tomorrow and a high near 90. And again, heat index near 100. This is WBEZ.
1: It's okay. Don't worry. It's Say More on 91.5 WBEZ. I'm Mary Dixon alongside Patrick Smith, and today we're talking about gap years and sabbaticals. Gap years, usually taking a year off between high school and college. We know gap years are not only for people who are well off necessarily. Have you taken a gap year or a sabbatical? Where'd you go? What you do? And maybe you haven't. If you could, what would you do with it? 866-915-9239 is the number to call.
0: Yeah, that's Mary Dixon. I'm Patrick Smith. And to help us have this conversation, we have Sandy Firth here with us in studio, certified educational planner at World Student Support. Sandy, thanks so much for being here.
4: Thank you for having me. I appreciate it.
0: And thank you for giving me the definition. I said woofing earlier. Give me that again. What does woofing stand for?
4: Worldwide opportunities on organic farms.
0: Okay, so that was, I didn't exactly do that, but that was sort of the idea here. What do you do at World Student Support? How do you help students who are interested in a gap year?
4: I will help them with some basic gap year if they want to do some art programs, if they want to do a supportive program, anything that's on the Gap Year Association website. Mm. If they want to go deeper, then I'll recommend them to a gap year associate who has a lot more knowledge than I do.
0: Okay.
4: Because that's their specialty and that's all they do. And
1: so
4: yeah, go ahead.
1: I was going to say, Sandy, it seems like when we were kids, you know, a gap year was, I'm going to go take off and hitchhike through Tunisia. And now it seems like it's grown into a business of helping young people and their families to like organize a gap year. Is my perception off or correct?
4: Your perception is correct. I think back in the day when I was a kid, and you were a kid. I'm a lot older than you are, I think.
3: Doubtful.
4: No. you know, my husband did this. He took a teaching job in Australia, and he basically went overland for as much as he could from Australia back to the U.S., and that's what you're talking about.
3: Mm-hmm.
4: I don't think there's the opportunity to do that.
0: Oh, that's not, that's not, so
4: that's when, not really, I mean, some kids do go backpacking, but I'm not so sure today.
1: The parents who did do stuff like that are like, oh no, you're not going off on your own like that. You know, let's find a program. So, and that makes me wonder, does this mean that these kind of gap years are just for people who can afford it?
4: Not necessarily. There are some, like woofing,
0: mm-hmm.
4: World packers, and that's, you know, in exchange for room and board, you're out working on the organic farms.
0: Yeah.
4: You just have to pay for your, you just have to pay for your transportation. And City Year, AmeriCorps, which unfortunately I believe they're, I think, and I don't want to, they've probably had a cutback in their, a cutback in their finances.
0: Okay.
4: Is what I would.
1: But AmeriCorps would be where someone would take a year or two and do service, do teaching, you know, and there would be some government financial support there.
4: Right.
1: And I do believe that has been trimmed.
4: Yes, it's been trimmed. And so there are those, and a lot of gap year consultants will say, look, go out and fund what you can. I have a student right now who is going to spend his gap year working. He acknowledges to himself he is not ready to go to college.
0: Yeah.
4: He knows what he wants, but he's got to take this gap year.
0: Mm-hmm.
4: And he's right. He's absolutely right. That much he knows about himself.
1: Why do the young people you work with, why do they want to take a gap year?
4: Some of them are so overwhelmed with school right now. They've got so many obligations that they haven't had a time for self-exploration, and that's what they want to do.
0: Mm.
4: They might be taking French, but they want more French. They might want to become certified in an area so they can lead mountain explorations. They might want to become a certified ski instructor. There are just all sorts of things they just want to explore on their own.
1: Or in the case of Brandon, who just called from Beverly, you know, he works with students who want to go into the medical professions, and he urges them to take that year off to get certifications that will make medical school an easier, you know, role for them.
4: My daughter did that.
0: Mm.
4: She went to, am I allowed to say programs?
0: You can say whatever you want.
4: She went to Colorado College.
0: Within reason, please don't swear. I can tell you were about to swear. Don't do that.
4: No, I'm not going to swear. She went to Colorado College, and I don't know if you're familiar, they do the block.
1: They do block program.
4: Block programming.
1: Yeah.
4: So in the afternoon, she got her EMT certification, and she did all sorts of, I mean, I think she was involved with the sports.
0: Mm.
4: She was an EMT with soccer teams. And then after that, she became an MA with a pediatrics organization. And then she applied to medical school. She did a lot of other things as mm-hmm. well, volunteer activities, and then applied to medical school. And no, Brandon is spot on.
1: Okay. Let's take a few calls, Pat. What do you say?
0: Yeah.
1: Let's talk to Andy in Edgewater. Andy, what are you doing this year?
5: Hi. Yeah, I'm in a gap year, so that's why I called in, because I was very interested in the topic. And my gap year started in May. I was working at a law firm, and I made some plans because I knew I wanted to take some time off. So financially, I set myself up to take a year off, and I've been using the time to build my own business. So it doesn't really feel like a time off, but I have like the mental space to build something that's my own.
1: So, Andy, that almost sounds more like a sabbatical than a gap year. Are you going to go into college, or are you a, you sound like a full grown adult?
5: Oh yeah, I'm an adult. I'm in my mid-30s, so I guess it is. Yeah, I mean, I guess when I hear sabbatical, I think that somebody's paying me to
0: right.
5: take time off.
0: I get that idea. Yeah,
1: if only.
5: Yeah, you know, I wish. I decided to take the time off because, yeah, I had made, like, I feel good about it because I made the plans to have, like, the financial resources to take the time.
0: Yeah, and so you're calling it a gap year. Does that mean the plan is to go back to a salary job with someone else after a year, or is the goal you get this business started and maybe you don't have to work for anybody else?
5: Well, that's such a good question because I'm like 3 months into this and every day, like, my thoughts evolve. Like, okay, yeah, the goal would be for this business to take off and not have to go back. But the more I work on it, I think it is going to take a little bit more time than a year. And so I might have to go back and work for somebody just to build the business in a way that's like just more peaceful and not put so much pressure on it.
1: And it sounds like, though, you're taking this time to just kind of think your own thoughts and make your own path. Is that accurate?
5: Definitely. Yeah. I think I had been in the work world for over, you know, maybe close to 15 years. And I think, like, my thoughts on work were shaped by a lot of, like, working for other people. And, I wanted to, part of the time is like figuring out like, okay, even if I do end up going to work for somebody else, like how can it be in a way that's more aligned with the things that I want out of life now?
0: Well, Andy, thanks so much for calling and good luck with the business.
5: Thank you so much.
1: Thanks, Andy. Let's talk to Paul in Glencoe. Paul, what is your experience with gap years?
6: Well, my daughter, last year, so she graduated not this past May, but the one before that. Mm-hmm. And she had kind of warned us that she wasn't really ready for college, and we were skeptical. And we told her, you know, that she's going to have a plan if she takes this gap year. And she cobbled together. So she worked for the summer at a camp for disabled kids, which worked out really well. Then in the fall, she went and she hiked this Camino de Santiago from Portugal up until Spain there.
1: Wow.
6: And that was like over 400 miles over the course of a month. And then she came back and she coached for a sports team that she had been on herself. And then after that season ended, she was paid for that. Mm-hmm. And after that season ended, she worked, odd jobs to save up money. And we just dropped her off at university 2 weeks ago. And so far, so good.
0: Did you notice a change in your daughter after hiking the Camino de Santiago?
6: Absolutely. Oh, yeah. They have this thing that I didn't know anything about it, but they call it their Camino Familia. Mm-hmm. And so there are these people that, you know, you have the same pace and everything like that, and you kind of get along, and maybe five or six or seven people, and that's who you walk with most of the time. Some of these guys were, there was one guy who was like almost 70 years old from Taiwan. There was some other 40-year-old from Seattle. There was a girl closer to her age, and so, yeah, she had this whole Camino Familia that she got tight with, and she was just a lot more self-confident.
1: Paul, you sound really proud of her.
6: Because we were very skeptical about this. You know, we're trying to be practical people. and it's kind of like, you can't just sit around and work at Smoothie King for the year.
1: Okay.
0: Yeah, well, Paul, thanks so much for calling in. And you know, Sandy, one thing that Paul's talking about there, he talked about there wasn't really a plan and they kind of cobbled it together. It's one reason why And everyone thinks their own experience was the right experience. When I hear you talk about, you know, these plans get laid out for kids, to me, the benefit that I took my delayed gap year after essentially dropping out of college was that there was that I had to make the plan. And it was about me figuring out what to do and figuring out what worked and what didn't. And it was sort of like through school and then through my first couple of years of college, I was still in someone else's plan and thought I was like rebelling against it or something by not going to class, even though I was only screwing myself. Yeah. And I needed that unstructured time. And so I wonder for kids where it's laid out for them what they're going to do for this whole year, are they really getting the benefits of a gap year?
4: Yes, they are. And for some kids, they need that structured plan. This fellow's daughter, she knew what she wanted. Mm-hmm. She knew what she needed. I don't know if she went, I don't know if she's a student at New Trier or not, but that's her home school.
0: Mm-hmm.
4: They have a gap year fair. I don't know if she got ideas from that or not. When there's planning for a gap year, generally speaking, the students are given they lay out three plans. One is structured, one is less structured, and the last part is sometimes
1: unstructured.
4: Do what you want to do. By that time, you should be able to do what you need to do, unless you're coming out of some sort of therapeutic organization.
1: Mm. So it really depends on the person.
4: It depends on the person and how mature. I mean, obviously, this student was quite mature. Yeah.
1: Right.
4: And,
1: well,
4: and to walk that trail.
0: that's amazing.
1: That's super
0: amazing.
1: Impressive.
4: I mean, I know people who've done the 100 miles, but not the entire thing.
1: That's great.
4: Remarkable.
1: Let's talk to Annie in Palatine. Annie, what's your experience with a gap year?
7: Hello. Can you guys hear me?
1: We sure can.
0: Oh, yeah.
7: Awesome. I wanted to follow up on something someone else was saying, which is the experience of knowing yourself, wanting to take a gap year, but then not being able to.
1: Right.
7: So my experience was, I applied and got into college in late 2016. Late 2010. It was a very fancy, expensive college, and there should have been every reason why I was excited to go, but I knew I was not excited to go, and I knew I wasn't ready. I actually committed to a gap year. However, my parents, who in their defense are immigrants, very unfamiliar with the idea of a gap year, were very resistant and kind of shut that down, so I ended up going immediately. And I think what they were hoping, and also what I was hoping, because I could no longer take it, was that, once I got to college, I would get in the swing of things and it would be okay. But that just wasn't the case. Mm. Like, I think if you're not ready for a big transition, like, you kind of just know you're not ready.
1: Yeah.
7: So my advice, especially for immigrants and my parents specifically were Asian immigrants, is if your child is thinking about a gap year, I know it's unorthodox, but I think this is something worth trusting them on. Like any adult facing a big transition, a lot of the times they have the ability to tell whether or not they're ready for it.
1: Annie, I'm so glad that you added this piece of it to the conversation, because I do think there are various families for whom this is just not, it's a non-starter. And it sounds like you really understand where your parents were coming from, and you also understand where you were coming from. And I wonder, now that you're a little bit older, are you thinking, you know, sort of in the back of your mind about maybe at some point taking a sabbatical?
7: So, I did end up taking a sabbatical.
1: Hey.
7: A couple of years. Well, I did two.
0: Wow. All right.
1: Okay.
7: So I'm 28 now, so it's been a while. However, part of the reason I knew I wasn't ready once I entered college was I treated my whole freshman year as a gap year, basically. Like, I put bare minimum effort because I wished I just wasn't at college. Mm. And it was a pity because, you know, it was a very expensive degree. However, I did end up actually taking a gap year sophomore year. And then after college, I took another gap year, which is, I think, a more traditional timing.
1: Okay. Yeah. And what were the benefits for you?
7: I think it was just really what I needed. I think the benefits were rest. I tend to, when I'm in a structured environment, go really hard. I hadn't really learned pacing myself yet. So I think a gap year was useful for rest and self-discovery and just reminding myself that I would continue to exist, you know, outside of grades and a school system.
1: Thanks so much for calling, Annie. I really appreciate you sharing your experience with us today on Say More.
0: 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We are asking you for your experience and perspectives on sabbaticals and gap years. The number is 866-915-9239. More of your calls, more with Sandy Firth coming up in just a minute. But first, let's check back in with gap year hater, Lisa Lavis.
1: Wow. Dude, man. Throwing firecrackers.
3: We will have a chat later, Patrick.
0: Okay. Anything you have to say to me, you can say on the air.
3: Okay. Well, okay then. No. All right. Acting Chicago Police Superintendent Fred Waller says he believes multiple gunmen were involved in a mass shooting over the weekend in Washington Park on the South Side. One man was killed. 14 people were wounded. Waller says he thinks this shooting was targeted and there was likely an exchange of gunfire. No arrests have been made. Mental health services and other help will be available to victims at the Washington Park Fieldhouse, and that's happening tomorrow afternoon. A new study at Northwestern University and the Salk Institute for Biological Studies finds loneliness can rewire the brain to drive alcohol consumption in mice. This research findings show isolation increased alcohol consumption in male mice, although consumption reduced in females. Scientists identified a brain circuit that explains the link between social isolation and alcohol use. The study's lead author says she plans to explore why males and females are responding differently to isolation. 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Heat advisory today. 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
1: Thanks for listening to Say More on 91.5 WBEZ. I'm Mary Dixon alongside Patrick Smith, and today we're talking about taking some time off intentionally. Gap years, sabbaticals, a survey of U.S. employees, more than half say they've considered a sabbatical. Have you? Have you taken a gap year or a sabbatical? We're talking about this at 866-915-9239. And if you haven't had the chance, what would you do? We're also talking with Sandy Firth, who's a certified educational planner at World Student Support. So, Sandy, we're just wondering, we just heard from Annie in Palatine, whose parents were immigrants from Asia and were really not, you know, in line with, I want to take a gap year. Do you have those conversations with families?
4: All the time. It's on my university intake form. Would you like to take a gap year? Mm. The one thing that has to be looked at is the university. Are they amenable to it? And there are several universities who are not. The University of California system, if you're going to take a gap year, you have to apply while you're on your gap year. Mm. University of Washington in Seattle, same thing. And unlike the UK, where it's on their application, are you going to take a gap year? The US is not so transparent about it. So there's some work that has to be done in the U.S. about it. When, generally speaking, students apply and then call up the university and say, hey, I'm taking a gap year.
1: Mm-hmm. But you do recommend that students apply first, generally.
4: Generally,
1: unless
4: yes.
1: You know it's a school that isn't going to go for this.
4: Exactly.
1: And then once they're accepted, they can defer.
4: Yes.
0: So. And most schools are, I know you just said there were exceptions, but most universities are all right with deferring?
4: Most schools okay. are. What parents have to figure out and what schools, is the financial aid or the merit aid? And that's a conversation for another day.
1: That's a whole other.
4: That's a whole other can
1: of worms.
4: Absolutely.
1: Why don't we go to the phones? Yeah. Lots of people want to talk about this today. Let's talk to Bill in Long Grove. Bill, what was your experience?
8: Hey, good morning. I was going to recommend actually a non-traditional way of doing a gap, which would be an exchange program. I don't know about today, but when I was in high school, they supported it for junior or seniors. I did mine the junior year, and there's pros and cons to doing it either or. And I went abroad for a year, got fluent in, I went to Germany, got fluent in German in the process, traveled Europe through a structured support through the agency that did the exchange. There's still a financial commitment, of course, that my dad had to deal with, but it was more structured than me just going off and backpacking for 8 months.
1: Sure. Well, a bunch of organizations will do these exchanges. I think Rotary at least used to do
8: Rotary.
1: Them.
8: Yeah. Okay.
0: What do you think you learned about yourself spending that year in Germany?
8: Well, I mean, you mature pretty quickly being over there. I mean, the Europe in general, when it comes to whether it's alcohol or other things, is a little bit more mature about it, I would argue, than America. And when I came back, you know, I was definitely more mature than all my peers, and I still had a senior year to go. But so that reacclimation was a little difficult, but it was worth it. And yeah, I got to see all over Europe, both with the structured programs they gave, plus I had little stints where I would just go off on my own and learned a lot about the hostel network. And yeah, I mean, I got full credit, you know, for that. I got fluent in German. I got retro credits in college for that. I think it looked good on my college application and my resume afterwards. And it kind of helped me in my career moving forward as well. So, I mean, it definitely didn't. If I had not done that, I would not be the person or the career I have today.
1: Well, entschuldigen Sie, Bill, my very bad German. Thanks for calling. Thanks, Bill. Let's talk to Kendra in Cal City. Kendra, have you taken some time off? Have you taken a sabbatical?
9: I have. So I left my job in early 2025, and I knew I was going to take a little bit of time off, but I didn't know it was going to become a year.
1: So was that intentional or was it unintentional?
9: So I went to the intentionality came after.
1: Okay.
9: I left. I had a pre-planned trip to Thailand, and I had a chance to spend like the first 3 days in Chiang Mai in a wellness center. And I just did meditation and massage and exercise. And I realized how much stress and mental and physical trauma I had in my body. I worked full time since I was 18 years old. I worked full time through undergrad and graduate school. And my body and my mind just needed a break. And so when I came back from that trip, I was like, can I take more time off? And I figured out a way to do it. And I'm grateful, you know, that I had some savings and my husband to be able to allow me to take more time off. But it was so restorative. And I think for especially people who work in nonprofits and service trades and where you're helping people, that should be a built-in benefit. You need that. It's a mental health benefit to be able to take some time, unwind, kind of re-get to know yourself, because so many of us come out of high school and go straight to work, come out of college and go straight to work, and we never have the time to just live.
0: Yeah. Are you, Kendra, are you back at work now?
9: So during my sabbatical, I started working on a framework for a consulting business. So right now I'm consulting. And I think at some point I probably will go back to a traditional job. But I, like the earlier caller was saying, my values are so much different about how I want to work and what the environment is I want to work in for the last maybe 10 years of formal work that I plan to do.
0: I feel like a lot of people who think about taking a sabbatical or daydream about it, there's fear there. They're not doing it because they're afraid, whether they have savings or not. Did you have to overcome any fear deciding to completely drop out of the workforce for a little bit?
9: Oh, yeah. I mean, some days I was like, this is great. And some days I'd wake up and be like, oh, my God. Long scream in the middle of the night. So you do have to overcome fear. You have to overcome just the worth, and I think in self-value that sometimes we attach to our jobs and our roles, you got to work through that. There's so much more to who you are than that job that you're clocking into every day.
1: Well, Kendra, thank you so much for calling. I really like hearing about the ups and downs of this journey, but it sounds like you've really got your head on where you want it to be.
0: Yeah.
1: So that's awesome. It's Say More on 91.5 WBEZ. Let's talk to Peter in Humboldt Park. Peter, did you get a gap year in?
10: Well, hi, first of all.
0: Hi.
10: I had an unintentional gap year where I dropped out of college.
0: Heck yeah, Peter, here we go.
10: And you ended up, I was living in a tent and cleaning condominiums with my best friend Dylan. And then as the weather turned to winter, ended up living in a car in the state of Washington. And then ended up living back with my parents and working at Walmart. And I kind of got a sense of the value of education from that experience. And I had a much more engaged time when I went back to college. But really, I've also done an intentional gap year and a literal sabbatical.
0: Okay.
1: Okay.
10: And both of those were with that same friend, Dylan. So after college, we attempted to hike the Pacific Crest Trail. And we spent 90 days hiking 1,700 miles before injuries and just kind of being broke.
1: Wait, you got in 1,700 miles and then you had to stop?
0: So you were doing almost 20 miles a day?
10: Yeah, 900 miles short. So that was Mexico to Oregon. And then he wanted to come back the following year and finish the remaining 900 miles. And I was like, man, I gotta start my life here. You know, this was like a gap year.
0: Yeah.
10: So I proposed that we return and finish those 900 miles in 23 years when we were twice as old. And in 2019, I took a literal sabbatical as a university professor, and that's what we did. We returned to that same spot and finished those 900 miles twice as old.
1: Whoa.
10: So I had that whole range of experience, you know.
0: Was
10: and
0: your,
10: I would, what's the question?
0: Well, I was going to ask, was your pace a little slower, 20 years older?
10: Yeah, it's way harder when you're 46 than when you're 23.
0: Yeah.
10: A lot of joint supplements.
4: Yeah, you're just a spring chicken.
1: I think Sandy's extra impressed by the hikers on these journeys.
0: Yeah.
1: Peter, thanks, and shout out to Dylan, your buddy. That is, you know, that is a really great, you know, 20-year journey. There,
0: yeah, that's amazing.
1: Honestly. Should we get in one more?
0: Yeah, let's
1: call?
0: Talk to what Suzanne. Let's talk to Suzanne in Rogers Park.
1: Okay.
0: Suzanne, what's your experience with sabbaticals?
11: Well, I love listening to everybody else. I wasn't going to be sad if you cut me off. you know what? I'm a senior. I have 14 nieces and nephews. One of them, he finished U of I and he was in the National Guard. And now he's in South Korea, which is semi dangerous place these days. Mm. But what I was reminded of about that from listening to your other listeners is that international travel is invaluable one way or another. Whether you call it a sabbatical, a gap year, it's invaluable. And I had a chance to do that during graduate school. I won a trip for 3 weeks for two to Europe, and it was the recession of 75, and I thought, oh, no, I better take the money. And I always regretted it because I thought, good grief. Just like Mary, you know, I don't know what your background is, but, you know, from a working class background, you don't just go
1: you don't just
11: Europe.
1: Nip off and run to Europe, but boy, I would like to do that right now, wouldn't you?
11: Yeah. And I actually did go when I was 30. I was in I used to work in a cross country ski store. We went and did marathons. I ended up doing like 7 marathons. You know, some cross country skiing and some fast walking.
1: Whoa!
11: Anyway, but I did try to take. You know, Mary, you talked about having underemployment and stuff. I felt being the oldest of a large family, I worked since I was a baby. And when I was 47, I just said, I can't do this anymore. And I tried to quit working for a while and try to set up my own business. And I realized that 10-year gap of trying to be self-employed as a realtor or a life coach or a career coach, you know, contractor, just didn't work for me. So I've spent the last 13 years as a nanny, but I don't think I would have discovered that taking care of kids was more fun than being on the road for a nonprofit I hadn't done that.
1: So you needed that time.
0: Yeah.
1: Thank you for calling, Suzanne. We appreciate you. And thanks to everyone who was on the line, including Troy, who was talking about growing up into tasseling and detesting that job, which I feel you, Troy. Please leave a voicemail if we couldn't get to your call. And thank you, Sandy Firth, who's with World Student Support, for all the different ways that you find to help kids who might need that time before going to college.
4: My pleasure. This was really enjoyable.
1: And where do people find your work?
4: I am at sandy@worldstudentsupport.com or www.worldsupport.com.
1: All right. Thanks for being here.
0: And now, ladies and gentlemen, please stand and remove your ball caps for our national anthem.
12: One, two, one, two, three, four.

0: On the Road Again by Willie Nelson. He and his family, you know, they just played on Northerly Island last week. He's still going. I think he's 93. So no gap year for Willie unless it's on the road. That's it for Say More.
1: Tomorrow on the show, we're going to ask, what's in a name? That's tomorrow at 10. I'm Patrick Smith.
0: I'm Mary Dixon. Here and Now is up next.

0: that do not want data centers must want to be, quote, backwards and poor. And NPR's Deepa Shivaram reports that puts him at odds with what most Americans seem to believe.
1: AI data centers have become a defining issue for the midterm elections, especially for Republicans in states like Texas and Ohio, who are starting to take a different approach than the president. Brendan Steinhauser is a Republican and the head of the Alliance for Secure AI, a group that advocates for more regulation of the technology.
2: It's not good for Republicans if Republicans are seen as doing the bidding of the data center companies or big tech.
1: After construction, these facilities don't provide that many jobs, and they're an enormous drain on local utilities. Recent polling from Gallup shows that 7 in 10 Americans oppose the construction of a data center in their community. Deepa Shivaram, NPR News.
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3: It is 11:04, cloudy, but plenty of sunshine as well. It's 86 degrees with a heat index of 91. I'm Lisa Lavis. This is WBEZ News. Chicago Public Schools want some proceeds from the sale of a now closed charter school building. WBEZ's Sarah Karp explains.
4: Aspera of Illinois closed two charter high schools in March, soon after the nonprofit filed for bankruptcy and put the newer of the buildings up for sale. That building was constructed with $27 million from the state. At first, Aspera officials seemed to think they may be able to pocket the proceeds after paying off their debt. Then WBEZ questioned whether some of the proceeds should go to the state or CPS. At a recent court hearing, Aspera's attorney said the organization will put any leftover money in escrow for the judge to decide its fate. CPS also sent an attorney to that hearing that indicates the school district may argue it should get some, if not all, of the remaining money. Sarah Karp, WBEZ News.
3: We are now in meteorological fall, and officials say this summer was Chicago's wettest in 8 years. CBS Chicago reporting frequent rounds of thunderstorms and severe weather means Chicago saw its wettest summer since 2018, rain total exceeding 15 inches. All this water has left the soil damp. Crops are well watered as this week's heat dome is settling in. Crops and soil are exuding enormous amounts of humidity, and that raises the feels like temperature to as high as 110 degrees across the Chicago area today. The Shedd Aquarium's beluga pod has grown by two. A pair of whales arrived in Chicago on Tuesday. The last of Marineland Canada's belugas left that shuttered aquatic park on Monday for their new homes. WTTW reporting the Shedd confirmed its rescue of two males, 7-year-old Gimli and 8-year-old Yukon. And the iconic Buckingham Fountain along Chicago's lakefront has been shut down for maintenance until further notice. The Chicago Park District didn't specify why it's necessary or provide any further information. It's 86 degrees, heat index 91. This is WBEZ News.
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7: I'm Peter O'Dowd in Phoenix. It's here and now. In just 2 days, North Carolina will mail out ballots for the midterm election, and it comes at an uncertain time. The Trump administration is trying to restrict voting by mail, and state election officials in North Carolina are also pushing some big last-minute changes. Colin Campbell is Capitol Bureau Chief for WUNC in Chapel Hill. Colin, welcome back.
8: Hey, Peter. Thanks for having me.
7: And let's start with this news from the federal level. The president is trying to use the Postal Service to restrict voting by mail. There's an ongoing legal fight we've been hearing about over the past couple of days. How's North Carolina dealing with the uncertainty of that story?
8: Well, North Carolina is certainly going to have one of the more difficult times of states in dealing with this if this goes through and the courts allow it to proceed over the next couple of days and weeks, because we're one of the first states, as you mentioned, to start mailing out absentee ballots. That's going to happen at noon on Friday. And we're sort of waiting to hear information about how this might be implemented. I think the state elections board seems to be taking a wait-and-see approach to see what ultimately comes down and has to be implemented. But we saw the state attorney general, Democrat Jeff Jackson, last week join other attorneys general across the country in filing a lawsuit. And he says some of the changes that could take place as part of this Postal Service process would be, in his words, nearly impossible to implement within the next week here in the state as counties across the state start this process.
7: Well, yesterday we reported on a federal whistleblower who said the U.S. Postal Service is rushing to create this new portal that states would have to use to submit a list of

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1: 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Thanks for joining us for Here and Now on this hot day in Chicago. Coming up, we've got a really interesting story on 1A. You're going to hear about a group of far-right developers. They've moved into Gainesboro, Tennessee. They've got this vision to turn it into a haven for like-minded Christians. They want to revive America and take control. The locals, though, in Gainesboro are alarmed. They think this is a takeover. They're pushing back. That's story coming up next. You'll hear all about it on 1A. 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Three-time Grammy nominee Billy Branch and the Sons of Blues perform blues and harmonica-driven classics on September 13th. 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Heat advisory in effect in 30 seconds, so it's in effect. Until 9 o'clock tonight, hot and humid today with some sunshine, some clouds. It's 90 degrees right now. Heat index feels like 98. The heat index could hang around 105 at points today, and then partly cloudy, warm and muggy tonight, a low of 77. Another hot day tomorrow. 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
2: Christian nationalists, self-proclaimed pioneers, are moving to small U.S. towns to create their version of the American dream. From WAMU and NPR in Washington, this is 1A. Hi, I'm Jen White. Far-right white Christian nationalists with ties to Washington and financial backing from venture capital are descending on towns like Gainesboro, Tennessee, with plans for a radical social experiment. Our Town is a new podcast that follows the new arrivals and investigates what they're trying to build. We'll go inside the local story and the local pushback. Then we break down what this movement means for the country and democracy. As ever, we're looking forward to hearing from you, too. Email us at 1a@wamu.org.
3: Live from NPR News, I'm Lakshmi Singh. 8 months after former Venezuelan President Nicolas Maduro was ousted in a U.S. military raid, the Trump administration is about to secure expanded control of the Latin American country's oil reserves. Energy Secretary Chris Wright is in Caracas to oversee an oil deal between Washington and a Venezuelan private company. As NPR's Franco Ordonez reports, Trump is betting the new deal will help bring down gas prices that have been elevated as a result of oil supply disruptions during the U.S. war with Iran.
4: John McHenry, a veteran Republican pollster, says Trump has an incentive to take action, even if his policies won't necessarily produce results over the next few months ahead of the midterms.
5: The first challenge is to show that you know people are concerned about it and that you care about it as well and that you're doing something about it.
4: Part of the problem for Trump is that before the U.S. launched strikes against Iran, average prices were $1 a gallon lower nationally in February. That's a reality that Trump just can't avoid. Franco Ordonez, NPR News.
3: The U.S. Postal Service says it is reviewing a whistleblower's concerns about a new technical system it's developing for mail-in ballots in the midterm election. NPR's Hansi Lo Wang reports that new technology is facing lawsuits.
6: The U.S. Postal Service built the new online portal after President Trump issued an order calling for USPS to deliver mail-in ballots only to people on voter lists that the states would have to turn over to the mailing agency. We should note USPS is a financial supporter of NPR. An anonymous government official is claiming that system has not been properly tested, and it could lead to eligible voters not getting ballots in time or at all. David Kligerman of the nonprofit Whistleblower Aid is representing the official.
7: The entire IT system has been built in a matter of weeks when it should be built in maybe a year or more. In fact, when they've tested this IT system, it's crashed.
6: A federal judge has blocked USPS from requiring states to use the online portal for their mail-in ballots. USPS is appealing that ruling and says it plans to roll out the portal soon so election officials can try it out. Anzi Luong, NPR News.
3: Some Haitian immigrants in the U.S. are being required to wear GPS angle monitors after losing their temporary protected status. In Ohio, pastors and Haitian activists are asking the Department of Homeland Security to end the requirement, citing a college student who took his own life. Here's WY.
8: Immigrants in Springfield, Ohio, now have ankle monitors issued by DHS. It's the agency's latest tracking effort since Haiti's

0: Monitor program.
1: That's Catherine Mobley reporting. It's NPR.
2: It is 12:04, 90 degrees, heat index 98. I'm Lisa Labas. This is WBEZ News. The heat is causing some problems around Chicago today. Chicago Public Schools putting its extreme heat policy into effect. The district says all outdoor activities are being canceled or will be held indoors when possible. And that includes outdoor recess, phys ed, athletics, and out-of-school time activities. Regular programming might resume tomorrow, although it is forecast to be a very hot day as well. Also, we're having a problem on DuSable Lakeshore Drive. The bridge over the Chicago River is stuck in the up position. The bridge was lifted as part of a regular Wednesday bridge lift schedule at about 10 o'clock. It was time for the bridge to come back down, but it didn't do that. The Chicago Department of Transportation says the bridge seeing some heat-related issues, so could not fully close. We will see if we can have an update for you on that when we get it. It has been nearly 1 year since hundreds of federal immigration agents arrived in Chicago to accelerate an aggressive deportation campaign. Operation Midway Blitz pledged to go after the worst of the worst. New data analysis by the Sun-Times and WBEZ finds that pledge was more hype than reality. Just 15% of immigrants who were detained in the Chicago area during that fall campaign had a prior criminal conviction. Sun-Times reporter Lauren Fitzpatrick says the number was as high as 50% earlier the same year.
3: The federal officers did a better job detaining people convicted of the most serious crimes in many of the months before and after the height of the blitz than during it. That holds true for convicted murderers, rapists, other sex offenders. It's also true for people convicted of serious assault.
2: Well, the Department of Homeland Security calls the findings analyzed by WBEZ and the Sun-Times cherry-picked, despite the numbers coming directly from the Department of Homeland Security. Looking at sports, Cubs hosting Milwaukee for the third of four games, 6:40 game time up at Wrigley Field. White Sox are playing the Astros in Houston at 7:10.
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5: This is 1A. I'm Jen White. Imagine a small town in rural Tennessee. A town square, a yellow brick courthouse, a family-owned restaurant, a cafe, and residents enjoying beautiful sunrises and sunsets across the Appalachian foothills. Imagine one couple in particular.
6: In their dream house, facing a massive wall of windows that frame the rolling hills, sunrise to sunset.
7: If he never had to leave this property, he'd be fine.
5: Then imagine a group of far-right real estate developers backed by venture capital and with powerful ties to Washington who move into town.
6: But now, their peace had been punctured.
8: This country belongs to Jesus.
6: By Ridge Runner and the men who came along with it.
5: They have a vision to build a new kind of community and turn it into a haven for like-minded white Christians.
9: Our goal is something where we actually have, where we actually have the concentration where we can control the town, or in this case, there's of the people there, it's a town that's already very values aligned.
5: And they have a very specific worldview.
10: Do you unequivocally renounce anti-Semitism, racism, and Nazism?
11: Now, mistreating a slave, that would be sinful.
6: Their views on women.
10: God made men to rule, period.
6: And Jewish people.
10: Jews, in the biblical sense, they do not exist anymore. It's only Christians and non-Christians.
6: And gay people.
12: The poor homosexuals are being oppressed and everyone's being mean to them. And so we need to be okay with gay marriage.
5: This is what's happening in Gainesboro, a town in central Tennessee and some surrounding areas. And it's part of a growing movement by some far-right Christians to relocate to red states and turn small towns into white Christian enclaves. But some locals are alarmed. They call it a takeover and they're pushing back. Our Town is a new Bloomberg investigative podcast series about the far-right Christians who moved in and the residents who are pushing back. All four episodes of the podcast are available online now. Joining us from Bloomberg's studios in New York is Maribunt Knight. She's a reporter and producer who lives in Nashville, who hosted and co-reported the Our Town podcast.

0: of Transportation says crews continue to work to close that bridge. It's been in the open position for quite a while a Chicago Fire Department boat sprayed water on the structure. Travelers are still being advised to avoid that area and find alternate routes. Chicago Public Schools, meantime, putting its extreme heat policy into effect. The district says all outdoor activities are being canceled or held indoors where possible. Regular programming might resume tomorrow. A Chicagoan has died from West Nile virus. The Sun-Times reports that person is among the first two human cases this year. The Chicago Department of Public Health did not identify the person who died, and the commissioner of the department says rainy weather this summer has given a lot of mosquitoes ample opportunity to breed. Bubbling water, singing birds, and whistling winds are all part of nature's soundtrack, and some local musicians and artists created songs using some of these songs from the Chicago River as part of a summer-long competition. It was organized by Friends of the Chicago River and local audio producer Planet Chombo. WBEZ reporter Summer Van Benton told our In the Loop program the contest helps change people's perception of the Chicago River.
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3: This is Fresh Air. I'm Terry Gross. It's back to school season, and in many classrooms, digital devices have replaced or supplemented books. Tech giants like Google and Microsoft have tried to get schools to buy their products and have offered tech training to teachers and students in subjects like coding, the use of AI, online safety, and basic computer tools. So what are the tech giants getting in return for this investment, and how much are they influencing what and how children and teens are taught in schools? My guest, Natasha Singer, is a New York Times reporter covering the intersection of technology, business, and education. She's written a new book titled Coding Kids, Big Tech's Battle to Remake Public Schools. She writes that in interviewing more than 100 education and tech industry figures for her book and reviewing hundreds of school, government, and corporate documents, quote, it became clear that a handful of giants have used their money, their might, and their mammoth platforms to influence nearly every step of the education supply chain, unquote. Singer was a member of a Times reporting team whose coverage of tech industry privacy violations won a George Polk Award in 2019 and was a finalist for a Pulitzer Prize in national reporting. Natasha Singer, welcome to Fresh Air. You describe how tech companies have provided things for schools. Are they donating them, or are the schools buying them?
4: So public schools in the United States spend billions of dollars a year buying technology for the classroom, including software, math apps, but also computers for every kid. And so those are purchases, and companies like Google and Microsoft have education divisions that sell technology to schools. Then these companies provide software services, like if you're going to buy a Chromebook for every kid, then you need a system to track where the Chromebooks are. And if you're going to give tests, you have to lock down the computer. So that might cost like $12 per kid per year. So there are services that schools pay for. And then on top of that, the companies provide a lot of services that they don't charge schools for, including if you're a client that uses the Google apps for your schools, then, you know, you get Gemini, Google's chatbot. And, you know, the teacher training is often funded by tech companies or even led by tech companies. And there are other things like their digital lessons for kids on how to be proficient with spreadsheets or how to, you know, make PowerPoints or, you know, how to analyze data or how to code that the companies have funded or have made themselves. And those are often free.
3: How do the companies compete with each other to convince schools or

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1: 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I'm Lisa Labas. Good afternoon. Coming up next, we've got Here and Now. We're going to talk a little bit about artificial intelligence. New York City banning the use of AI for its youngest students in public schools. Kids will not be allowed to use AI chatbots or tutors until they enter high school. Talk about it next.
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1: It is 1:59. We still have problems on DuSable Lakeshore Drive. The bridge over Chicago River is closed because it had a malfunction earlier today. So that is not available to you. You need to find your way around that spot on DuSable Lakeshore Drive. 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
6: From NPR and WBUR Boston, I'm Peter O'Dowd.
7: And I'm Scott Tong. This is Here and Now. Coming up, New York City is banning artificial intelligence use in public schools. Also bans, says Mayor Mamdani, screens for young students.
8: Kids need to learn to think for themselves. They need to work alongside their peers. They need to learn how to ask better questions.
6: Also, it's been a quiet hurricane season, but tens of thousands of people are without power outside of Houston after Tropical Storm Edward comes ashore.
7: And Israeli Prime Minister Benjamin Netanyahu faces a new rival in next month's election, his former military chief of staff, Gadi Eisenkot.
9: We know worldwide of people growing tired of politics, and Eisenkot is kind of riding this wave in a very effective way.
7: Coming up here now.
6: First, the news.
10: Live from NPR News, I'm Lakshmi Singh. Employers could be looking at the biggest increase in 24 years in how much they pay for their staff's health benefits. The consulting firm Marsh is out with its latest annual national survey of employer-sponsored health plans. It finds companies expect to pay an average of 8% more in 2027. That's likely to lead to higher premium costs for employees. The oil giant Chevron says it is expanding its operations in Venezuela, where it has operated for more than a century. This is the Trump administration partners with a private company in Venezuela that would give the United States access to 65 billion barrels of oil. NPR's Willa Rubin with details.
11: In an online statement, Chevron said it's gotten new land in Venezuela to tap for oil. It plans to invest more than $7 billion over the next 5 years, and that eventually it'll produce 600,000 barrels a day. For context, the entire country of Venezuela produces around 1 million barrels daily. Now, Venezuela's oil infrastructure has been in disrepair for decades. Analysts say it'll take time and millions of dollars to repair or rebuild it. But Venezuela is sitting on lots of oil. Chevron's move is part of a larger American push to rebuild Venezuela's oil infrastructure and to gain access to that oil. Willa Rubin, NPR News.
10: The jury in Lindsey Clancy's murder trial in Massachusetts remains deadlocked today. It told the judge that after nearly 28 hours of deliberation, it is still unable to reach a unanimous decision on whether Clancy should be held criminally responsible for the deaths of her three young children. And once again, the judge ordered jurors to continue deliberating. The jury has been weighing the defense's argument that Clancy suffered postpartum psychosis when she strangled her children to death in 2023. The prosecution argues Clancy knew what she was doing. An immigrant in custody of U.S. Immigration and Customs Enforcement has died hours after he was taken into detention. The latest from NPR's Vanessa Romo.
12: The death of a Chinese man in a U.S. territory marks the 57th death of an immigrant detainee held in the care of the government since the start of President Trump's second term. 24 of those have occurred since January 1st. U.S. Immigration and Customs Enforcement says Lian Yangwei was arrested by the Commonwealth of the Northern Mariana Islands Department of Public Safety on August 21st after allegedly attacking a family in their home. A day later, Wei, whose legal immigration status ended in 2019, was taken into ICE custody. But before any legal action could be taken, the 51-year-old was found unresponsive by a corrections officer during morning checks. Just hours later, Wei's official cause of death remains under investigation. Vanessa Romo, NPR News.
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1: It is 2:04. It's a hot day in Chicago, 95 degrees. Heat index feels like 103. I'm Lisa Labas with WBEZ News. We have a traffic problem on DuSable Lakeshore Drive, the bridge over the Chicago River. This is the bridge closest to Navy Pier. It is stuck, and so you are not allowed to go across it. The Sun-Times reports city authorities blame a heat-related issue for keeping the Lakeshore Drive bridge open during its scheduled 10 a.m. lift today. The Department of Transportation says crews are still trying to work to safely close that bridge. It was in the open position and has been since it was open for a bridge lift.

0: Bridgewater Residents for Responsible Development. He says he disapproves of the congregation's plans.
1: My goal is not to see it go away, but to see it thrive. But that doesn't give the temple a right to wave the flag of affordable housing without any studied effects of how this will affect the community.
0: Supporters and city officials say the project will improve housing density and fund a new house of worship. Senior Rabbi Rachel Sabbath leads the temple and supports the new building.
2: No one should prevent the creation of affordable housing in an area that is so desperately in need of it. And so we look forward to continuing to be a force for good.
0: The Sun-Times reports the latest plans show the site would include three towers with retail and an estimated 600 housing units. 95 degrees right now. We do have a heat advisory in effect until 9 o'clock tonight. The heat index at the moment feels like 103 degrees. I'm Lisa Labas. This is WBEZ News.
3: 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Duck.ai.
4: From NPR and WBUR, I'm Peter O'Dowd.
5: I'm Scott Tong. This is Here and Now. New York City is imposing a one-year ban on AI use by its youngest public school students. Kids will not be allowed to use the technology until high school, and even then, there will be restrictions. The new rules also limit screen time, barring schools from giving students laptops or other devices until they reach third grade. New York City's Zohran Mamdani spoke to reporters this morning.
6: Kids need to learn to think for themselves. They need to work alongside their peers. They need to learn how to ask better questions, and they need to learn what it feels like to not know the answer. This is what learning is all about, and it is what city government is determined to protect.
5: Let's discuss now with Jill Barshay, reporter for the Hechinger Report, a nonprofit education news outlet, and a former colleague of mine in the news business. Jill, good to talk to you.
7: Great to hear your voice, Scott.
5: So let's talk about this in the students first. The rules are no generative AI in New York City for kids in pre-K through eighth grade. In practical terms, what's this mean?
7: That's confusing what it means in practical terms. You got the headlines right, but there are a lot of exceptions. And then there are a lot of questions about implementation. The fine print says that centrally approved instructional software can still have AI, including ebooks and coding software. Standardized tests can still use AI. Hmm. Students with disabilities can still have AI. English learners can. And teachers are allowed to use AI for lesson plans, translating from foreign languages, and even writing messages to parents and colleagues.
5: Wow. Okay. So it is complicated, as you're saying. Are there any bright lines, say, whether for teachers or students, certain uses or certain kids of a certain age where where the answer is no?
7: Well, the one thing that the regulations are saying is teachers cannot use AI for grading. And they can't use it for deciding who will graduate. And they're not allowed to use it to help children with mental health issues. So there are some specific bright lines in it. Yeah. The other thing that's really interesting is that so many educational apps have already embedded AI in them. Google has embedded AI in its product. PowerSchool, which is used by many schools in New York City, has embedded AI there. There are many apps that use it. Khan Academy has AI embedded in it. And so it's interesting how that's going to work in practice. Will the companies take AI out, or will it sort of slip through anyway?
5: Yeah. So I guess you're suggesting, how is this going to be implemented? How is this going to be enforced? Those are still big questions out there for New York City.
7: Exactly.
5: Yeah. Yeah. Now, I mean, schools everywhere in this country beyond New York City are debating AI. Jill, you attended a number of education conferences in California. What did you glean about the nature of this conversation, the contours of

0: You're listening to All Things Considered from NPR News. More than 45 years after his death, people are still fascinated by Colonel Sanders, the founder of Kentucky Fried Chicken. His possessions sold for big bucks at a recent auction. Andrew Henderson of the Appalachia Mid-South Newsroom was there.
1: 75. Colonel Sanders, you know him. Mustache, bow tie, white suit. A framed photo of him hung over a fireplace in the spacious dining room of the Claudia Sanders Dinner House. That's his wife's restaurant in Shelbyville, Kentucky. The mouth-watering smell of fried chicken floated through the air as eager bidders took their seats. First up for auction, Harlan Sanders' 1964 datebook and working planner. In the back of the planner, written in what appears to be his handwriting, are 11 herbs and spices, along with corresponding measurements.
2: Why the recipe was inscribed there and what it was intended for remains a mystery. We're not saying they're the herbs and spices, but you decide what you think they are.
1: Auctioneer Bill Minish, owner of the Minish Group, can't say it's the 11 herbs and spices rumored to make up Sanders' original fried chicken recipe. A 2001 lawsuit determined the herbs and spices written in the planner were not the fabled recipe. Nevertheless, bidding for the planner started at
2: $6,000. $6,000 where? Come on now, $6,000.
1: Bids were accepted simultaneously online and in the room of the dinner house. Over the course of nearly 5 minutes, Minish roused the crowd to continue bidding. 1 minute later, the book cleared $20,000.
2: They're looking at it. Go ahead and pull the trigger.
3: $20,000.
2: Holy cow, $20,000 is bid.
1: Ultimately, the book sold for $30,000 to an online bidder. Over 500 people participated in the auction of more than 100 items, monogram cufflinks, vintage watches, and photos of the colonel in Japan. Another high-profile item included his briefcase, stuffed with personal and business documents. For $3,500, the lucky winner of the briefcase was Zachary Distel, curator of special collections at the Filson Historical Society. He says the society is hopeful it can give them a better understanding of Sanders' business operation, adding to their comprehensive trove of Kentucky history.
4: Hopefully there's, you know, correspondence really kind of showing, I hate to say how the sausage was made, but to kind of see behind the scenes of, you know, what life was like for him, especially after he sold the company.
1: KFC started in the 1930s in Corbin, Kentucky, when Harlan Sanders started selling fried chicken out of a service station.
5: Announcing the Portable Sunday Dinner by Colonel Sanders.
1: The first franchise opened in 1952 in Salt Lake City, Utah, before Sanders sold the company in 1964 to John Y. Brown, who would later become governor of Kentucky.
5: Okay, Colonel, hit the road.
1: The Claudia Sanders Dinner House was the headquarters for the growing fried chicken operation. The Sanders family purchased Blackwood Hall, which sits directly across from the dinner house, and lived there for years. And the colonel would often take his work home.
6: He would put 3 or 4 or 5 franchisees up in here. They would actually stay overnight for like a week, and he would come down here and train.
1: Morgan Hancock Lewis is a realtor with 6 Degrees Real Estate. A week before the auction, she gave tours of Blackwood Hall, which is closed to the public as friends of the Sanders still live there today. The family still runs Claudia Sanders Dinner House as well. In all, nearly $300,000 was made in the auction. While most attendees sought to leave with a coveted item, Elizabeth Ruggles Pitchford says she just wanted to experience the action. She already has plenty of keepsakes from Harlan Sanders, her great-grandfather.
7: And I hope that people can enjoy, like I said, taking a little piece of him with them and appreciating it and continuing the legacy that he has.
0: That report from Andrew Henderson of the Appalachia Mid-South Newsroom.
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9: You're listening to WBEZ. Thanks for being with us on this Wednesday. I'm Melba Lara. Another hot one today with temperatures in the mid-90s. Partly sunny, humid. The heat index will reach 105 today. We have a heat advisory till 9 o'clock tonight. Right now, it is 95 in Jefferson Park. It's 95 in Bolingbrook. It's 95 in Glenview. Feels like 100 with the heat index. Coming up is Curious City. There's a plant native to Chicago that vanished more than a century ago. Curious City's going to track down why it disappeared and if it can be found again. That's coming up on WBEZ.
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9: Cyclical traffic, where on the Dan Ryan, you've got stop and go traffic outbound between 51st and the Skyway. A previous accident had been adding to the delays. Inbound Ryan, you're slow from 35th to the Byrne Interchange. DuSable Lakeshore Drive, stop and go from Soldier Field to Monroe and Grand to Chicago. An earlier bridge malfunction has been repaired. There is a Cubs game tonight. Southbound of the drive, slow from Michigan to Chicago and Randolph to Roosevelt. Over on the Edens inbound, you've got solid traffic from Foster to the Junction, and outbound, you're slow from Toohey to Church due to an earlier accident. Kennedy coming in is solid from the airport to downtown. Outbound, your delays are from the Byrne Interchange to Ohio, Diversey to the Junction, and Montrose to Sayre.
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11: 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We'll sit down with him to hear about his vision. 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
14: I'm Andrew Stojkovic. Chicago is full of mysteries. Is the humanoid Mothman real? What about the Max Headroom incident? Who hijacked the WGN broadcast in the 1980s? What about the vanishing of Thysmia Americana? You might not know it, but Chicago is home to its very own plant mystery. Curious City listener Tom Groves wondered, what happened to the native Chicago plant, Thysmia Americana? Could it be found again? To answer that, we need to understand its puzzling origins. Back in 1912, a University of Chicago botany student named Norma Pfeiffer was trudging through a swampy prairie.
15: The location is it's around Torrance and 119th in Chicago, south side of Chicago.
14: That's Paul Markham, a botanist at the University of Illinois.
15: She was down low to the ground, collecting bryophytes, moss species to bring back in for the students to look at in the lab, and found this thing that she didn't know what it was.
14: Paul says Norma found this tiny blue-white flower that's shaped like a bell.
15: Pretty quickly figured out it wasn't anything from Illinois, Chicago, or even North America. And I think that started her down the road of, you know, okay, what is this?
14: This flower was a type of Thysmia. And at the time of its discovery, there were only 18 other known species in the world. And this was the first one found in North America. Hence the name Thysmia Americana. To add to this weirdness, the most similar plant to Thysmia Americana was thought to be Thysmia rodwai, which grows on the other side of the world, in Australia and New Zealand. Thysmia plants are hard to find, partly because they get their nutrients from fungi and don't need the sun to photosynthesize.
15: And because of that lifestyle, they don't have to come up every single year. So they maybe only come up when they flower. So they can be very sporadically observed. And even when they are in flower, they're tiny little plants.
14: In 1914, Norma left Chicago to teach at the University of North Dakota. That same year, a barn was built over the site where she found the Thysmia. In 1916, Norma wrote in her journal that she again spotted Thysmia in Chicago, and that would be the last time anyone would ever see it again. It seems odd that the person who discovered this plant would be the last to see it. Scientists I spoke with say there are a few conspiracy theories. Here's Katie Cusera, lead ecologist at the Wetlands Initiative.
16: I've heard the theory that it was brought in by ballast waters from a ship that was like traveling from East Asia, and that maybe passed through like Lake Michigan and came into Lake Calumet. Yeah. I don't know if I believe the ballast water theory, but...
14: Katie believes Thysmia is native to Chicago because of specific soil requirements that can't be found elsewhere. Plus, if this was a made-up story, several reputable scientists would have had to stay quiet for a lifetime. So why hasn't this plant been found since? It's kind of our own doing, says Harry Kuttner with the Wetlands Initiative. The spot where Thysmia was first found is a prime example.
17: It was a wetland complex, and then humans basically filled it in with a bunch of construction debris, soil, concrete, slag from the steel industry. So probably where Thysmia was the last time it was seen is now under 6 feet of fill material.
14: But scientists still look for Thysmia americana, and many of them have hope. Organizations around Chicago, including the Wetlands Initiative, have taken steps to restore the city's green spaces.
17: They might not all be pristine, but like getting some diversity into those sites is like the main goal.
14: Scientists have rediscovered other rare plants over the years, including this one called Ludwigia spherocarpa in 2019. That species hadn't been seen in the state since 1860, over 160 years ago. Thysmia has only been lost for 110 years. On a recent summer day, I went out with a group to Indian Ridge Marsh Park, the site where Norma Pfeiffer made her discovery. It was warm and sunny. Trevor Edmondson of the Nature Conservancy said that these were the perfect conditions for finding Thysmia americana.
18: We're here at the right time. The weather seems to be right, you know, and why not?
14: Great. Let's go look. Like Norma Pfeiffer back in the early 1900s, we got low and pushed our way through the tall grass. There were a lot of dupes, but then Trevor spots something.
18: And like you could see, boy,
19: wow, that looks
18: so much like Thysmia, you know. And
14: unfortunately, it was just a similar looking flower from the obedient plant. We didn't find Thysmia, but we did see charismatic native plants like the cardinal flower, the swamp rose mallow, and the northern blue flag. Seeing native species like these certified that the day wasn't a loss.
18: These species are thriving here, right? And there is a story of recovery here, and that's super exciting. And if you can do that here, you can pretty much do that anywhere.
14: And as for Thysmia, the search continues. For Curiosity, I'm Andrew Stojkovic.

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0: 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Pritzker in his reelection bid. Plus, a new study finds that heat can have adverse effects on your health well beyond the usual dehydration and heat stroke. And the president has enjoyed support in Michigan's Upper Peninsula, but his trade war with Canada is hurting people who live there and voted for him. More on how this issue could affect the midterm elections. That's coming up on WBEZ.
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0: Let's take a look at traffic, where we got big delays on the Edens in both directions. We have an accident reported before a church that's causing delays starting at Dundee Road all the way to the junction. Outbound, your delays on the Edens begin at Toohey, then past the Gapers delay from that accident and onto Old Orchard. Eisenhower outbound, you're slow from Morgan out to First Avenue and inbound from Wolf to Austin and Costner to the old post office. DuSable Lakeshore Drive slow in both directions around the Oak Street curve and southbound from 53rd to 57th. It's 95 degrees. We have a heat index till 9 p.m. Heat advisory till 9 p.m. tonight.
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9: This was just so unnecessary. This young man had never even had a traffic ticket.
10: A 20-year-old Haitian man who lost temporary protected status died this week.
11: His family said he died by suicide.
10: How his death is affecting his community this Wednesday, September 2nd, on All Things Considered. I'm Elsa Chang.
11: And I'm Scott Detrow. Canada is Michigan's top trade partner.
10: How the trade war between the U.S. and Canada is playing out there.
12: The cost of just goods is going up, so it's making it tougher on our profit margins, trying to keep it small town, small prices.
11: And there's a new historic landmark in San Francisco.
10: A house covered with the painted faces of Latin rock musicians.
13: For decades, this is one of the houses, if not the house, that has functioned as an active cultural hub.
11: And the effort to preserve the diaries of a Palestinian writer.
10: First, this news.
14: Live from NPR News in Washington, I'm Janine Herbst. 8 months after former Venezuelan President Nicolas Maduro was ousted in a U.S. military raid, the Trump administration is about to secure expanded control of the Latin American country's oil reserves. Energy Secretary Chris Wright is in Caracas to oversee an oil deal between Washington and a Venezuelan private company. As NPR's Franco Ordonez reports, Trump's claiming the new deal will help bring down gas prices that have been elevated as a result of oil supply disruptions in the U.S. war with Iran.
15: John McHenry, a veteran Republican pollster, says Trump has an incentive to take action, even if his policies won't necessarily produce results over the next few months ahead of the midterms.
16: The first challenge is to show that you know people are concerned about it and that you care about it as well and that you're doing something about it.
15: Part of the problem for Trump is that before the U.S. launched strikes against Iran, average prices were $1 a gallon lower nationally in February. That's a reality that Trump just can't avoid. Franco Ordonez, NPR News.
14: The Trump administration is requiring states to report any time they conclude someone's in the country illegally. NPR's Jasmine Garce reports the policy marks a reversal of a 1998 legal opinion.
17: In 1996, Congress enacted the Personal Responsibility and Work Opportunity Reconciliation Act. It requires that federal and state agencies administering welfare report unauthorized immigrants getting benefits to Homeland Security. In an opinion published this week, the Trump administration's Office of Legal Counsel broadened this requirement, saying that all state agencies should be reporting people without legal status to the federal government. States like Illinois, California, and New York have laws designed to protect personal data from being shared with federal immigration authorities, meaning the new policy is likely to be challenged. Jasmine Garst, NPR News, New York.
14: The United Nations is warning the world is very close to crossing a dangerous climate change threshold. NPR's Lauren Sommer has more on the findings of a new report from the UN.
18: Countries agreed in 2015 to try to limit global warming to 1.5 degrees Celsius, which is 2.7 degrees Fahrenheit. Beyond that, the risks of a hotter planet get much worse. Storms get more intense, sea levels keep rising, and there are major impacts to crops. A new report from the United Nations Environment Program finds that countries have failed to meet that agreement. To limit the damage, emissions from burning fossil fuels need to drop to zero, and carbon emissions may even need to be sucked out of the atmosphere. Either way, the report warns that countries will need to prepare for worsening disasters due to climate change. Lauren Sommer, NPR News.
14: Wall Street higher by the closing bell, the Dow up 295 points. 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
0: 95 degrees at 4:04, a heat advisory till 9 p.m. tonight. I'm Melba Lara with WBEZ News. Illinois has just received another credit rating upgrade. It's giving Governor J.B. Pritzker a re-election boost as his Republican challenger attacks him on the state's fiscal policies. WBEZ's Mawa Iqbal has more.
19: S&P Global Ratings says Illinois' fiscal outlook is stable. It cites the passage of consecutive balanced budgets and extra contributions to the state's rainy day fund. Last week, Moody's Investors Service upgraded its own bond rating for Illinois. Those are the 11th and 12th upgrades on the two-term governor's watch, and he says it shows Illinois' financial progress is built to last. His GOP opponent, Darren Bailey, called the upgrade, quote, good news, but blamed Pritzker for making the state less affordable through high taxes. The back-to-back upgrades come as the state prepares to sell general obligation bonds. Mawa Iqbal, WBEZ News.
0: A new study from Northwestern University suggests extreme heat can impact more aspects of our health than we might realize. Researchers found links between hot days and a wide variety of emergency room visits, ranging from skin conditions and multiple sclerosis flare-ups to injuries from traffic crashes. Dr. Abel Koh was one of the researchers in the study. He tells WBEZ's In the Loop he hopes the study can help both health systems and everyday people prepare for stretches of extreme heat.
20: When there's heat events, you should expect this panoply of all these other possible diagnoses that might be presenting to your emergency department. And it may mean that we have to think about how do we make sure that the appropriate resources are available.
0: The study looked only at Chicago, but the authors say the framework can be applied to any city, state, or country.
20: Resources that are available.
0: The study looked only at Chicago, but the authors say the framework can be applied to any city, state, or

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1: You're listening to WBEZ on a muggy and hot Wednesday on a Rachel High today near 95. Not likely to get rain, but we can't rule it out completely later tonight. Tonight's low 76. Tomorrow, hot and humid again with sun and clouds, a high of 91. We do have a chance for scattered showers in the afternoon and evening on Thursday. Coming up in WBEZ, the IRS slashed its auditing staff last year, but if the move was intended to help the government's bottom line, it backfired. Tax collections from enforcement efforts plummeted. We'll hear that story straight ahead. And in 10 minutes on Marketplace, wildfires devastated the community of Altadena, California more than a year ago. And one hardware store owner is just coming back, now at a new location.
2: For the first couple of weeks, it was people walking in and doing the double take, like, what are you doing here?
1: Coming up, a check-in on recovery in a fire-ravaged community. That's coming up on WBEZ. Take a look at traffic inbound Kenner. You got a disabled vehicle on the right shoulder at Diversey, adding to the delays. Cubs game tonight, later at Wrigley. It's already slow heading northbound from 18th to Michigan. Southbound, your delays are Fullerton to Roosevelt and 47th to 57th. Outbound Stevenson, you've got delays heading out to Harlem. Inbound is slow back to Cicero. Inbound Eden's recovering from an earlier accident. You still have big delays from Dundee to the junction heading in. Upbound delays from Foster to Old Orchard, in part because of people taking a look at the accident. Right now we have 95 degrees in Edgewater. It's 95 in Galewood, and it's 95 in Winnetka and in Glenview.
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6: It's All Things Considered from NPR News. I'm Scott Detrow.
0: And I'm Elsa Chang. The U.S. has long criticized North Korea for restricting religious freedom. This has generally not been a problem with South Korea. But as NPR's Anthony Kuhn reports from Busan, the Trump administration has raised concerns about one particular case.
7: It's Sunday at the Presbyterian Segedo Church in Busan. Performers are putting on a musical adaptation of John Bunyan's 17th century Christian allegory, Pilgrim's Progress. The church's pastor is 64-year-old Song Hyun Bo. He grew up in poverty and built a rural chapel with about 20 followers into a congregation that claims some 4,000 weekly attendees.
8: I have dedicated my entire life to evangelism and helping my neighbors, never once involving myself in politics. But I felt compelled to step forward because the government was acting so unjustly.
7: Son rose to prominence by organizing protests where he gave fiery speeches against liberal social policies and against the impeachment of former President Yoon Song-yeol, who briefly declared martial law in 2024. After President Lee Jae-myung took office, his administration began investigating religious groups' alleged interference in politics. This week, a Seoul court sentenced the head of the Unification Church to 2 years in jail for bribing South Korea's former first lady. Pastor Son considers such groups heretical, but he says that South Korea's government should leave them alone.
8: Ordinary Christians usually view such groups with hostility, but because matters such as religious freedom and political issues are discussed within their own groups, I do not think it is right to restrict them by applying the standards of the law.
7: South Korea's constitution guarantees freedom of religion and separation of church and state. The government says it's targeting political interference, not any religious group or political party. South Korean law bars religious leaders from using their offices for electioneering. Son was investigated for using his position to campaign for a candidate for education superintendent. Son says many Korean and American pastors defended him.
8: The decisive moment came when I met Charlie Kirk 5 days before he was killed. We discussed the situation, and he promised to raise awareness about it once he returned to the States. However, I was arrested the very next day.
7: Son was detained for nearly 5 months and then released just days after Vice President J.D. Vance raised his case with South Korea's prime minister. Son says his lawyers believe Vance's intervention helped his case, although there's no proof of it. Secretary of State Marco Rubio mentioned South Korea at Charlie Kirk's memorial service last September.
9: One of the last messages I had with him was just a few days before his passing, where he wrote me from overseas, "I'm in South Korea. I have many concerns I want to share with you when I get back."
7: Son Hyun-bo met with President Trump at the White House in July. Sam Yong-sam teaches religious studies at Sogang University in Seoul. He says Son Hyun-bo stands out because of his connections to President Trump's allies.
10: American government under Trump administration is paying disproportionate attention to the Son Hyun-bo case. I don't think they're very much invested in these cases of Unification Church or the Shincheonji, but they are very interested in the case of Son Hyun-bo.
7: Despite the interest in Son's case, the State Department has not put out its annual report on international religious freedom for 2024 or 2025, or filled the position of ambassador at large for international religious freedom. The State Department and the White House either declined or didn't respond to NPR's requests for interviews. Meanwhile, Pastor Son's church appears to be thriving, but one project remains unfinished: to get official accreditation for his Christian Academy, named after South Korea's first president, Syngman Rhee. Rhee envisioned Christianity as the moral foundation of the country. Again, Sogang University's Sam Yong-sam.
10: This is kind of a Korean version of Christian nationalism, and then Son Hyun-bo and many other figures who are involved in this movement, they want to bring back this good old days, you know, make Korea great again.
7: Some analysts believe that the U.S.-South Korea alliance is under stress from issues including President Trump's outreach to North Korea, Iran, and trade. The issue of religious freedom could join that list, especially if U.S. leaders' comments translate into official policy. Anthony Kuhn, NPR News, Busan.

0: The IRS slashed its auditing staff last year in what was billed as a cost-cutting move, but if the effort was designed to improve the government's bottom line, it backfired. NPR's Scott Horsley reports.
1: Billions of dollars in taxes went uncollected last year after the IRS gutted its enforcement staff. That's according to a new report from the Treasury Department's Inspector General, who oversees the tax collection agency. The report says revenue from tax audits plunged by 35% in 2025. The drop coincides with the Trump administration's decision to lay off thousands of IRS employees as part of Elon Musk's campaign to boost government efficiency. Natasha Sarin, who served as a counselor on tax policy to former Treasury Secretary Janet Yellen, says any savings from the staffing cuts last year were far outweighed by the taxes that didn't get paid.
2: Defunding the IRS is not a money-saving proposition because you have fewer employees. It is a money-losing one because you do a less good job of collecting taxes.
1: The IRS had beefed up its auditing ranks during the Biden administration in an effort to collect more of the estimated $696 billion in taxes that go unpaid every year, mostly as a result of people and businesses underreporting their income. Audits brought in billions of dollars in additional revenue in 2024, but that was largely reversed last year. Doreen Greenwald, who heads the union representing IRS employees, says the drop-off is likely to continue.
3: I think it's just the beginning of a pattern that's going to develop, that pushing out of people with years of experience and skills in auditing and collecting taxes left the IRS without adequate resources to do those types of audits.
1: Tax audits generally have little effect on ordinary wage earners who have taxes withheld from their paychecks and have little opportunity to cheat. Sarin, who's now a professor at Yale Law School, says it's often wealthy people with more opaque sources of income who are more likely to try to dodge the taxes they owe.
2: Disproportionately, this is about the very tip top of the distribution. Something like the top 1% of earners are responsible for something like a third of the tax gap.
1: The inspector general says audits are primarily designed to encourage voluntary compliance with the tax code, much as people are more likely to obey traffic laws when they know they're being enforced. Staffing levels at the IRS continued to fall in the first 4 months of the current fiscal year. The Trump administration has called for additional cuts to agency funding next year. Scott Horsley, NPR News, Washington.

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1: Thanks for being with us here at WBEZ. We're Chicago's NPR News Station. I'm Melva Lara. Coming up next, it's Marketplace. Gains for stocks today. We'll have the details straight ahead. And several companies have announced they are trimming the number of middle managers. We'll hear why middle management is a ripe place for corporations to make cuts. That's coming up next on Marketplace on WBEZ.
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1: Let's take a look at traffic. We're on the Tri-State Tollway southbound at St. Charles Road. You've got a disabled vehicle that's blocking the left lane. In New Lenox, on US 6 Southwest Highway at Parker Road, you've got an accident with injuries. On the inbound Kennedy, you're slow from Harlem to the Jane Byrne Interchange. Outbound stop-and-go traffic from downtown to the junction. On the Edens, heading outbound, delays from Cicero to Old Orchard and inbound. Heavy traffic from Dundee to the junction on the Edens. DuSable Lakeshore Drive, you've got southbound delays from Fullerton to Jackson and northbound from 18th to North Michigan. There is a Cubs game tonight. It's 4:30. We have 95 degrees, feels like 99 with the heat index. This is WBEZ.
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4: In Los Angeles, I'm Kai Rizdahl. It is Wednesday today, the second day of September. Good as it always is to have you along, everybody. There's a concept in economics known as the velocity of money. Literally, how quickly money changes hands out there. It's a useful indicator of how lively, I guess, any given economy is. We today here on this program are going to introduce a related but not officially recognized corollary, the velocity of prices, the vessel of choice being diesel fuel. Yesterday, $5.63 a gallon. Today at a nickel, $5.68, the highest national average since President Trump started his war with Iran, just 13 cents off the highest recorded price ever. And if we all needed yet another lesson that timing is everything, tariffs and wars aside, diesel prices usually do have a seasonal upswing in the fall. Marketplace's Caitlin Tan gets us going.
5: I took the family Dodge diesel pickup to the gas station in Pinedale, Wyoming this morning. I'm seeing diesel prices here today, $5.75. Yikes. Okay, let's see what it costs. Okay, grand total, $191.11. Almost $200. And even if you drive a gas vehicle, Gas Buddy analyst Patrick DeHaan says diesel was still involved.
6: And the cars we're driving don't get to the car dealerships without a semi-truck using diesel.
5: Same for your apples and carrots and bread. A diesel tractor tills up the crops, a truck brings them to a processing center.
6: You know, then a distribution center and then the grocery store.
5: And University of Tennessee's Thomas Goldsby says companies often pass down those high diesel prices to consumers.
7: Ultimately, they're looking to make sure that they cover their costs and can maybe make a dime here and there.
5: And diesel prices likely haven't topped out. Fall brings surging demand for harvesting crops. Plus, cooler weather means heating homes. And as Alan Schaefer with the nonprofit Engine Technology Forum points out,
8: home heating oil comes out of the same distillate fuel pool that diesel does.
5: Combine those seasonal demands with current global politics, well, you guessed it, even higher diesel prices. I'm Caitlin Tan for Marketplace.
4: How about that, Philip? Wall Street today, a little bounce back in equities. And hey, look, I made it 3 minutes into the program without saying the word bonds. We'll have the details when we do the numbers.

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1: This final note on the way out today, in which capitalism sometimes provides things we maybe don't need. I saw this in Bloomberg that Kalshi, the not uncontroversial betting platform, is going to ask regulators for permission to offer oil futures contracts, specifically futures contracts that never expire and that trade 24/7. Think for just a second about all the oil volatility we've seen since the president's war started, and you can see how this might turn out, you know, poorly. Our media production team includes Brian Allison, John Foki, Montana Johnson, Drew Jostad, Gary O'Keefe, and Charlton Thorpe. Alex Simpson is the manager of media production. And I'm Kai Rizdahl. We will see you tomorrow, everybody. This is APM.
2: This is WBEZ. Coming up next, it's All Things Considered, a conversation with University of Michigan economist Justin Wolfers about what's going on with the bond market and why it matters to everyday people. And ComEd says it needs billions in more money to handle the fallout from big storms. Plus, the owners of a funeral home where dozens of decomposed bodies were found are facing litigation. We'll get the latest coming up on WBEZ. Take a look at traffic. A couple of hot spots up on the Edens. There's an accident on the right shoulder at Niles Center Road. On the Eisenhower up on an accident on the right shoulder before Ashland. You've got stop-and-go traffic from Ashland to 25th Avenue. It's 95 degrees at 5 o'clock.
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4: Folks who don't have stacks of money stashed away and in fact are in debt, that means that your monthly pay, your monthly bill on the mortgage goes up.
5: What's behind the bond market sell-off and what does it mean for the economy?
6: For Wednesday, September 2nd, this is All Things Considered from NPR News.
5: I'm Scott Detrow.
6: And I'm Ailsa Chang. Oral arguments at the Supreme Court have gotten longer and longer in recent years.
5: Chief Justice John Roberts is trying to reverse the trend.
7: I think it makes oral arguments harder to listen to because they just take longer without, I think, particularly adding all that much.
6: And as flu and COVID shot season approaches, medical groups are figuring out how to step into the void left by the federal government.
8: Making sure families get recommended vaccines during respiratory illness season not only keeps individuals healthy, but helps protect entire communities.
5: First, this newscast.
9: Live from NPR News in Washington, I'm Janine Herbst. Civilians may be among the casualties in the latest wave of strikes in the Persian Gulf in the U.S.-Iran war. U.S. Central Command says American forces never target civilians, but that it's aware of the Iranian state media reports. And NPR's Aya Batraoui has more.
10: Iran's foreign ministry says shrapnel from a U.S. attack in Hormozgan province along the Strait of Hormuz hit a wedding, killing and wounding people. Iranian officials say communication towers in the area were also knocked out. Iran's state TV, quoting a local official, reports most of those wounded are women and children who were transferred to a hospital in Minab, the same city where Iran says a U.S. strike in February killed at least 120 school children. The Pentagon is still investigating that attack. President Trump says the latest U.S. strikes are in retaliation for Iran's, quote, failed attempt at adding sea mines in the Strait of Hormuz. He warned of further strikes if Iran responds. But Iran immediately fired back at U.S. troops in the region, with Jordan and Kuwait reporting Iranian missile attacks. Aya Batraoui, NPR News, Dubai.
9: Another immigrant in custody of U.S. Immigration and Customs Enforcement has died just hours after he was taken into detention. NPR's Vanessa Romo has more.
11: The death of a Chinese man in a U.S. territory marks the 57th death of an immigrant detainee held in the care of the government since the start of President Trump's second term. 24 of those have occurred since January 1st. U.S. Immigration and Customs Enforcement says Lian Yangwei was arrested by the Commonwealth of the Northern Mariana Islands Department of Public Safety on August 21st after allegedly attacking a family in their home. A day later, Wei, whose legal immigration status ended in 2019, was taken into ICE custody. custody. But before any legal action could be taken, the 51-year-old was found unresponsive by a corrections officer during morning checks, just hours later. Wei's official cause of death remains under investigation. Vanessa Romo, NPR News.
9: Billions of dollars in taxes went uncollected last year after the IRS cut thousands of staffers. NPR's Scott Horsley reports on new findings from the Treasury Department's Inspector General.
12: Revenue from tax audits plunged 35% last year as the Trump administration laid off thousands of IRS auditors. Any savings from the staff cuts were dwarfed by the drop in tax collections. The Inspector General says the fallout could be even larger if more people conclude they can avoid paying taxes without the risk of getting caught. Natasha Sarin, who is a counselor on tax policy in the Biden administration, says money spent policing the tax code pays off many times over.
13: You're less likely to speed when you know that there's a cop on the beat.
12: More than 25,000 IRS employees were laid off or took early retirement last year, including about 3,600 tax examiners. Scott Horsley, NPR News, Washington.
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2: It's 94 degrees at 5:04. Feels like 100 with the humidity. We have a heat advisory till 9 tonight. I'm Melba Lara with WBEZ News. Chicago murders during this year's warmest months hit a 61-year low. A WBEZ analysis of city and police data shows June, July, and August murders totaled 122. That's the lowest summer count since 1965. Overall, violent crime is lower than any year in more than four decades. ComEd says they need to raise more than $15 billion through rate increases to deal with worsening weather conditions. That's on top of more than $4 billion the utility providers already spending on strengthening the electric grid. ComEd says more money is needed to keep up with increased demand and respond to intense storms. SunTimes reporter Brett Chase says parts of the towers and poles that deliver electricity will need to be replaced in order to weather future storms.
14: We're talking about billions and billions of dollars that, amount to maybe, two or more dollars on our electric bills. But, that's where the money is going, is to make the whole electric system more resilient.
2: ComEd says it has had 336,000 outages in Chicago so far this year, mostly on the south and southwest side. The owners of South Chicago Chapel are facing litigation. Clark and Johanna Morgan own the funeral home in the South Deering neighborhood, where last month 56 bodies were found in various states of decomposition. WBEZ reporter Mariah Wolfel outlines the fallout.
15: The city itself just filed a lawsuit against the Morgans for building department violations, but that would likely only result in some sort of hefty fine. Meanwhile, a Texas woman is pursuing a class action lawsuit accusing the funeral home owners of mishandling the remains of her father. And then, of course, this is prompting conversations about what reforms are needed at the state level to prevent this from happening again.
2: Community members are also calling for criminal charges to be filed against the Morgans. Our weather tonight, partly cloudy, warm and muggy, a low of 76. This is WBEZ.
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1: 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Coming up, as U.S. birth rates edge lower, some experts say pro-child policies are being tried in Singapore might be a model for helping American families. Plus, the son of a security guard who was shot to death by police in Gary, Indiana, wants answers for his father's violent death.
2: I want to see, how they think this is justified. I want to see, I just want accountability. I just want to see what happened.
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1: Let's take a traffic. We're on the Stevenson outbound. You've got solid traffic from DuSable Lakeshore Drive to Pulaski and stop and go from LaGrange to County Line Road. Inbound, you've got delays from LaGrange back to Pulaski. Kennedy Express Lanes outbound, you've got slow traffic from Ohio to Montrose. Outbound Kennedy, you're on the brakes from the Burn Interchange to the Junction and from Montrose to Sayre. Inbound on the Kennedy, you've got stop-and-go traffic from Canfield to the Burn Interchange. On the Eisenhower, outbound, slow traffic from Higgins to the Jane Addams. There's an accident on the right shoulder before Ashland. Inbound, you're on the brakes from Wolf to Harlem and Independence to Racine. DuSable Lakeshore Drive slow in both directions from Randolph to Monroe. There is a Cubs game at Wrigley tonight.
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1: It's 94 degrees, feels like 100 with humidity. It's 520.
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6: This is All Things Considered from NPR News. I'm Ilse Chang.
0: And I'm Scott Detrow. The island nation of Singapore in Southeast Asia faces a demographic crisis, so its leaders are rolling out an ambitious new plan designed to stabilize birth rates. Unveiled last month, it includes big cash payments for each child, along with other family benefits. Experts say some of Singapore's ideas might work in the U.S., where birth rates are also falling. NPR's Brian Mann reports.
7: Earlier this year, Singapore's Deputy Prime Minister, Gan Kim Yong, brought the grim news to Parliament that his nation's dangerously low birth rate had fallen again.
8: This is an existential challenge.
7: The number of children born in Singapore is so low, Gan warned, the country's population faces a point of no return.
8: Over time, it will be practically impossible to reverse the trend because we will have fewer and fewer women who can bear children.
7: The crisis is so grave, Singapore's Prime Minister Lawrence Wong gave a national address in late August, rolling out a new strategy designed to make parenting far more affordable.
9: We want to make a fundamental shift in how we support families.
7: The package Wong unveiled is remarkable, the equivalent of roughly $55,000 per baby, starting with a big cash payment at birth, followed by annual payments and credits that continue until the child is 16 years old.
9: We will walk alongside parents throughout the journey of raising their children.
7: Singapore's new family program also includes affordable daycare and better access to housing, and it roughly triples the amount of paid leave up to 24 days a year for a married couple who work, and it expands efforts to help fathers spend more time parenting. Singapore is very different from the U.S., much smaller with a population of just over 6 million. But Karen Guzzo, an expert on family development and demographic trends at the University of North Carolina, said many couples in the U.S. who are weighing parenthood need this kind of help.
10: I was reading through what Singapore is doing, and it's, it's hard not to drool with envy over it.
7: Many U.S. families are eligible for a child tax credit, and President Trump created savings accounts worth $1,000 for some babies born in the U.S. while he's in office. But those benefits are a fraction of what Singapore is offering. Most American parents get no paid family leave, and Trump opposes any role for the federal government helping with child care, one of the biggest costs for families. It's important to say the U.S. isn't facing a short-term demographic crisis like Singapore's, but U.S. birth rates have dropped well below what's known as replacement rate, meaning too few children are being born to maintain a stable population. The population of Americans under age 25 is shrinking, while the number of seniors is surging. Guzzo says this is the moment, before the U.S. reaches a demographic breaking point like Singapore's, when an ambitious family support program might help.
10: There is more potential if we could just help people have the kids that they want to have.
7: In rolling out Singapore's plan, Wong said women and families won't be pressured to have more kids. He avoided the kind of pronatalist culture war language that's often shaped debates over parenting in the U.S. He also acknowledged this program alone won't solve his country's demographic crisis, which means the country will need high rates of immigration. That policy is unpopular with many Singaporeans, but Wong said the country will have to welcome foreign migrants, workers, and families to survive.
9: If we relied only on births, our citizen population will shrink. We would age more rapidly, and there would be fewer younger Singaporeans to support a growing number of seniors.
7: Here again, demographers and economists say U.S. policy looks very different. Despite historically low U.S. birth rates that keep falling, the Trump administration is working to strip visa status from hundreds of thousands of migrants now living in the U.S. legally. That move is expected to force many young families, including those with American children, to leave the U.S. Brian Mann, NPR News.
1: This is WBEZ. It's been 5 days since police shot and killed an armed guard while he was at work at a bus and train depot in Gary, Indiana. The guard's family is looking for answers as to what led 9 responding officers to shoot more than 100 rounds at him. WBEZ's Michael Puente reports.
11: Like many Gary residents, Kenneth Williams Sr. lost power at his house after a violent storm ripped through his city last month. His outage lasted for 2 weeks, but the 67-year-old still went to work as a security guard. The Army veteran was armed for his job guarding the Metro Center, a train and bus terminal in downtown Gary. His son, Kenneth Williams Jr., said his dad worked security for years.
2: I know he wasn't at that company for a particularly long time, but he, you know, been doing security off and on at least over 10, 15 years.
11: He said he talked with his father just a week ago.
2: You know, we had a conversation. You know, he was telling me about the job. You know, he's telling me, you know, about the situation and going. He's about, you know, get ready for a shift. And, you know, we just had a brief conversation. You know, and then, you know, I just told him, you know, we'd catch up later. I never had the opportunity.
11: Williams Jr. never had the opportunity because something terribly went wrong while his father was at work. 6 Gary police and 3 Lake County, Indiana sheriff's deputies were dispatched to the station near 4th and Broadway shortly before 11 p.m. The report said it was for an armed security officer exhibiting, quote, unusual and erratic behavior. The Indiana State Police, which is handling the investigation, said officers attempted to, quote, de-escalate the situation. But about 26 minutes after police arrived, shooting erupted. Facebook live streamer Spin Diana captured the moments as helicopters flew above. Then all of a sudden, dozens of gunshots could be heard echoing off concrete walls outside the Metro Center. Spin Diana was shocked at what just took place, saying, "They're killing this man." Williams Jr. said he's angry at how police handled the situation.
2: You know, even if, you know, they say it's true he was acting, you know, strange or erratic, you know, I believe they could have, you know, tried to calm him down, maybe call for help, you know, call a family member. You know, I don't think it came to the point where, you know, he had to be shot or shot at over 100 times. I think it's excessive. You know, I think it's, you know, just a lack of empathy for life. You know, it's just unreal.
11: William Sr.'s death has sparked online debate about the treatment of black men at the hands of police. Jessica Cunningham spent Monday afternoon protesting at the Metro Center, holding up a sign supporting William Sr., but also bringing attention to her own brother's controversial death at the hands of Gary police 7 years ago.
12: You know, after that, they said he was belligerent. It's like they said Mr. Williams was erratic. But it's like belligerence and erraticness, does that cost you a life? You know, that justifiable? They sent over 100 shots at an elderly man. They're not elderly abuse. Like, why would you, you know, is they in a right mind? Is the police in a right mind?
11: Williams Jr. said he is hoping there is body-worn camera footage to review, even if it will be hard to see his father, who is also a grandfather who loved being around family, get shot.
2: I want to see it, you know. I want to see, you know, how they think this is justified. You know, I want to see, I just want the accountability. You know, I just want to see what happened.
11: None of the responding officers are being identified. All have been placed on administrative leave. Gary's mayor, Eddie Melton, declined comment. Michael Puente, WBEZ News.

0: You're listening to All Things Considered from NPR News. More than 45 years after his death, people are still fascinated by Colonel Sanders, the founder of Kentucky Fried Chicken. His possession sold for big bucks at a recent auction. Andrew Henderson of the Appalachia Mid-South Newsroom was there. 75.
1: Colonel Sanders, you know him. Mustache, bow tie, white suit. A framed photo of him hung over a fireplace in the spacious dining room of the Claudia Sanders Dinner House. That's his wife's restaurant in Shelbyville, Kentucky. The mouth-watering smell of fried chicken floated through the air as eager bidders took their seats. First up for auction, Harlan Sanders' 1964 datebook and working planner. In the back of the planner, written in what appears to be his handwriting, are 11 herbs and spices, along with corresponding measurements.
2: Why the recipe was inscribed there and what it was intended for remains a mystery. We're not saying they're the herbs and spices, but you decide what you think they are.
1: Auctioneer Bill Minish, owner of the Minish Group, can't say it's the 11 herbs and spices rumored to make up Sanders' original fried chicken recipe. A 2001 lawsuit determined the herbs and spices written in the planner were not the fabled recipe. Nevertheless, bidding for the planner started at
2: $6,000. $6,000 where? Come on now, $6,000.
1: Bids were accepted simultaneously online and in the room of the dinner house. Over the course of nearly 5 minutes, Minish roused the crowd to continue bidding. 1 minute later, the book cleared $20,000.
2: They're looking at it. Go ahead and pull the trigger.
3: $20,000.
2: Holy cow, $20,000 is bid.
1: Ultimately, the book sold for $30,000 to an online bidder. Over 500 people participated in the auction of more than 100 items, monogram cufflinks, vintage watches, and photos of the colonel in Japan. Another high-profile item included his briefcase, stuffed with personal and business documents. For $3,500, the lucky winner of the briefcase was Zachary Distel, curator of special collections at the Filson Historical Society. He says the society is hopeful it can give them a better understanding of Sanders' business operation, adding to their comprehensive trove of Kentucky history.
4: Hopefully there's, you know, correspondence really kind of showing, I hate to say how the sausage was made, but to kind of see behind the scenes of, you know, what life was like for him, especially after he sold the company.
1: KFC started in the 1930s in Corbin, Kentucky, when Harlan Sanders started selling fried chicken out of a service station.
5: Announcing the Portable Sunday Dinner by Colonel Sanders.
1: The first franchise opened in 1952 in Salt Lake City, Utah, before Sanders sold the company in 1964 to John Y. Brown, who would later become governor of Kentucky.
5: Okay, Colonel, hit the road.
1: The Claudia Sanders Dinner House was the headquarters for the growing fried chicken operation. The Sanders family purchased Blackwood Hall, which sits directly across from the dinner house, and lived there for years. And the colonel would often take his work home.
6: He would put 3 or 4 or 5 franchisees up in here. They would actually stay overnight for like a week, and he would come down here and train.
1: Morgan Hancock Lewis is a realtor with 6 Degrees Real Estate. A week before the auction, she gave tours of Blackwood Hall, which is closed to the public, as friends of the Sanders still live there today. The family still runs Claudia Sanders Dinner House as well. In all, nearly $300,000 was made in the auction. While most attendees sought to leave with a coveted item, Elizabeth Ruggles Pitchford says she just wanted to experience the action. She already has plenty of keepsakes from Harlan Sanders, her great-grandfather.
7: And I hope that people can enjoy, like I said, taking a little piece of him with them and appreciating it and continuing the legacy that he has.
0: That report from Andrew Henderson of the Appalachia Mid-South Newsroom.
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9: You're listening to WBEZ. It's 5:48. Coming up, it's Curious City. They'll go looking for a plant that disappeared in Chicago more than a century ago. It was pretty rare when it was found in the first place. We'll see if it can be found again. That's coming up on Curious City on WBEZ.
10: WBEZ is supported by the Joffrey Ballet, presenting John Neumeier's Lilium. The story that inspired Rodgers and Hammerstein's Carousel, Lilium performs at the Lyric Opera House, September 7th through the 17th. More at joffrey.org.
9: Let's take a look at traffic, where biggest delays remain coming outbound on the Eisenhower. You've got an accident on the right shoulder at Ashland that's been adding to the delays all afternoon. Inbound slow from Wolf to Harlem and from Costner to the old post office. Cubs game tonight at Wrigley means you've got delays northbound on DuSable Lakeshore Drive beginning at 18th to Irving Park Road, southbound slow from Fullerton to Balboa and 53rd, 57th. Upbound on to Ryan, we've got stop-and-go traffic from 37th out to 87th. Inbound Kennedy is slow from the airport to Irving Park and then again from California to downtown, and that's an improvement. Upbound on the Kennedy, you're slow from Addison to the junction. Inbound on the Edens, stop-and-go traffic from Old Orchard to the junction.
3: Far-right Christians with ties to Washington and backing from venture capital are moving into small towns across the U.S. A new podcast from Bloomberg follows the big money and extreme ideology into one small town in Tennessee, the pushback and what it means for the rest of the country. Our Town, next time on 1A. 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
9: Partly cloudy, warm and muggy for us tonight. A chance of showers well after midnight in the far northern suburbs. A low tonight near 75. Rain possible tomorrow with a high near 91. We have a heat advisory till 9 p.m. tonight. It's 94 now in Andersonville. Feels like 100 when you add in the humidity. It's 94 in Logan Square. We have 95 degrees in Evanston and in Oak Park. It's 550. 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
11: It's Curious City,
12: where we take your questions
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14: I'm Andrew Stojkovic. Chicago is full of mysteries. Is the humanoid Mothman real? What about the Max Headroom incident? Who hijacked the WGN broadcast in the 1980s? What about the vanishing of Thysmia Americana? You might not know it, but Chicago is home to its very own plant mystery. Curious City listener Tom Groves wondered, what happened to the native Chicago plant Thysmia Americana? Could it be found again? To answer that, we need to understand its puzzling origins. Back in 1912, a University of Chicago botany student named Norma Pfeiffer was trudging through a swampy prairie.
15: The location is it's around Torrance and 119th in Chicago, south side of Chicago.
14: That's Paul Markham, a botanist at the University of Illinois.
15: She was down low to the ground, collecting bryophytes, moss species to bring back in for the students to look at in the lab, and found this thing that she didn't know what it was.
14: Paul says Norma found this tiny blue-white flower that's shaped like a bell.
15: Pretty quickly figured out it wasn't anything from Illinois, Chicago, or even North America. And I think that started her down the road of, you know, okay, what is this?
14: This flower was a type of Thysmia. And at the time of its discovery, there were only 18 other known species in the world. And this was the first one found in North America. Hence the name Thysmia Americana. To add to this weirdness, the most similar plant to Thysmia Americana was thought to be Thysmia rodwai, which grows on the other side of the world, in Australia and New Zealand. Thysmia plants are hard to find, partly because they get their nutrients from fungi and don't need the sun to photosynthesize.
15: And because of that lifestyle, they don't have to come up every single year. So they maybe only come up when they flower. So they can be very sporadically observed. And even when they are in flower, they're tiny little plants.
14: In 1914, Norma left Chicago to teach at the University of North Dakota. That same year, a barn was built over the site where she found the Thysmia. In 1916, Norma wrote in her journal that she again spotted Thysmia in Chicago, and that would be the last time anyone would ever see it again. It seems odd that the person who discovered this plant would be the last to see it. Scientists I spoke with say there are a few conspiracy theories. Here's Katie Cusera, lead ecologist at the Wetlands Initiative.
16: I've heard the theory that it was brought in by ballast waters from a ship that was like traveling from East Asia and that maybe passed through like Lake Michigan and came into Lake Calumet. Yeah. I don't know if I believe the ballast water theory, but...
14: Katie believes Thysmia is native to Chicago because of specific soil requirements that can't be found elsewhere. Plus, if this was a made-up story, several reputable scientists would have had to stay quiet for a lifetime. So why hasn't this plant been found since? It's kind of our own doing, says Harry Kuttner with the Wetlands Initiative. The spot where Thysmia was first found is a prime example.
17: It was a wetland complex, and then humans basically filled it in with a bunch of construction debris, soil, concrete, slag from the steel industry. So probably where Thysmia was the last time it was seen is now under 6 feet of fill material.
14: But scientists still look for Thysmia americana, and many of them have hope. Organizations around Chicago, including the Wetlands Initiative, have taken steps to restore the city's green spaces.
17: They might not all be pristine, but like getting some diversity into those sites is like the main goal.
14: Scientists have rediscovered other red plants over the years, including this one called Ludwigia spherocarpa in 2019. That species hadn't been seen in the state since 1860, over 160 years ago. Thysmia has only been lost for 110 years. On a recent summer day, I went out with a group to Indian Ridge Marsh Park, the site where Norma Pfeiffer made her discovery. It was warm and sunny. Trevor Edmondson of the Nature Conservancy said that these were the perfect conditions for finding Thysmia americana.
18: We're here at the right time. The weather seems to be right, you know, and why not?
19: Great. Let's go looking.
14: Like Norma Pfeiffer back in the early 1900s, we got low and pushed our way through the tall grass. There were a lot of dupes, but then Trevor spots something.
18: And like you could see, boy.
20: Wow, that looks
18: so much like Thysmia, you know.
14: And unfortunately, it was just a similar looking flower from the obedient plant. We didn't find Thysmia, but we did see charismatic native plants like the cardinal flower, the swamp rose mallow, and the northern blue flag. Seeing native species like these certified that the day wasn't a loss.
18: These species are thriving here, right? And there is a story of recovery here, and that's super exciting. And if you can do that here, you can pretty much do that anywhere.
14: And as for Thysmia, the search continues. For Curious City, I'm Andrew Stojkovic.
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9: It's going to stay warm for us for quite a while yet tonight. A warm and muggy evening, a low of 76, but we'll be in the 90s till about 9 o'clock tonight. That's when our heat advisory expires. Tomorrow, sun and clouds, hot and humid again, high of 91, with some scattered showers possible in the afternoon and evening. Let's take a look at traffic, where we've got delays this evening on the Veterans Memorial Tollway on I-355. A disabled vehicle has three left lanes blocked southbound at Army Trail Road. You've got stop-and-go traffic from I-290. Also in Lake County on Argon Drive in both directions at Green Bay Road, you've got an accident adding to the delays. Cubs have a ball game at Wrigley at 6:40 tonight. That's slowing things down northbound on DeSava Lakeshore Drive from 18th to Irving Park. It's 6 o'clock.
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5: This was just so unnecessary. This young man had never even had a traffic ticket.
0: A 20-year-old Haitian man who lost temporary protected status died this week.
6: His family said he died by suicide.
0: How his death is affecting his community this Wednesday, September 2nd, on All Things Considered. I'm Elsa Chang.
6: And I'm Scott Detrow. Canada is Michigan's top trade partner.
0: How the trade war between the U.S. and Canada is playing out there.
20: The cost of just goods is going up, so it's making it tougher on our profit margins, trying to keep it small town, small prices.
6: And there's a new historic landmark in San Francisco.
0: A house covered with the painted faces of Latin rock musicians.
25: For decades, this is one of the houses, if not the house, that has functioned as an active cultural hub.
6: And the effort to preserve the diaries of a Palestinian writer.
0: First, this news.
23: Live from NPR News in Washington, I'm Janine Herbst. The oil giant Chevron says it's expanding its operations in Venezuela, where it's operated for more than a century. This as the Trump administration partners with a private company and with Venezuela that would give the U.S. access to 65 billion barrels of oil. NPR's Willa Rubin has more.
26: In an online statement, Chevron said it's gotten new land in Venezuela to tap for oil. It plans to invest more than $7 billion over the next 5 years, and that eventually it'll produce 600,000 barrels a day. For context, the entire country of Venezuela produces around 1 million barrels daily. Venezuela's oil infrastructure has been in disrepair for decades. Analysts say it'll take time and millions of dollars to repair or rebuild it. But Venezuela is sitting on lots of oil. Chevron's move is part of a larger American push to rebuild Venezuela's oil infrastructure and to gain access to that oil. Willa Rubin, NPR News.
23: President Trump hosted officials from tourist-facing organizations like travel companies and hotel brands at the White House today. He says the World Cup this summer and other events he's hosted, like the recent IndyCar race in D.C., have boosted the economy. But overall tourism to the U.S. is still down. NPR's Deepa Shivaram has more.
27: Trump, flanked by company leaders from places like Hilton Hotels and Booking.com, said that the men's FIFA World Cup brought in visitors from around the world and more than $18 billion to the economy.
28: It's a total record we've had. The country is thriving.
27: But overall, tourism in the U.S. has declined since Trump took office, in part because of his immigration policies and his economic fights with allies like Canada. Las Vegas, for example, saw a more than 17% drop in visitors from Canada last year, dealing a blow to the city's tourism-dependent economy. Deepa Shivaram, NPR News.
23: A federal judge ruled that Google doesn't need to break up its advertising business, but it does have to make changes to benefit competitors. NPR's John Ruwich reports comes after a court ruled last year that Google's ad business was an illegal monopoly.
1: The vast majority of Google's revenue comes from ads, and in a case brought by the Justice Department, a judge ruled last April that Google's ad business amounted to a monopoly. The DOJ sought the breakup of parts of Google's ad tech business, but now the judge has rejected that idea. The parties are instead ordered to jointly propose a final judgment within 30 days, including changes to Google's ad business that address the monopoly concerns. Google has lost at least two other recent antitrust cases, but judges have rejected restructuring as a remedy. An outcome that analysts say is a win for the company. John Ruwitch, NPR News.
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9: It's 93 degrees at 6:04, a heat advisory till 9 o'clock tonight. I'm Mel Ballara with WBEZ News. Illinois has just received another credit rating upgrade. It's giving Governor J.B. Pritzker a re-election boost as his Republican challenger attacks him on the state's fiscal policies. WBEZ's Mawa Iqbal has more.
3: S&P Global Ratings says Illinois' fiscal outlook is stable. It cites the passage of consecutive balanced budgets and extra contributions to the state's rainy day fund. Last week, Moody's Investors Service upgraded its own bond rating for Illinois. Those are the 11th and 12th upgrades on the two-term governor's watch, and he says it shows Illinois' financial progress is built to last. His GOP opponent, Darren Bailey, called the upgrade, quote, good news, but blamed Pritzker for making the state less affordable through high taxes. The back-to-back upgrades come as the state prepares to sell general obligation bonds. Mawa Iqbal, WBEZ News.
9: A new study from Northwestern University suggests extreme heat can affect more aspects of health than we might realize. Researchers found links between hot days and a wide array of emergency room visits, ranging from skin conditions and multiple sclerosis flare-ups to injuries from traffic crashes. Dr. Abel Koh was one of the researchers of the study. He tells WBEZ's In the Loop he hopes the study can help both health systems and everyday people prepare for stretches of extreme heat.
7: When there's heat events, you should expect this panoply of all these other possible diagnoses that might be presenting to your emergency department. And it may mean that we have to think about how do we make sure that the appropriate resources are available.
9: The study looked only at Chicago, but the authors say the framework can be applied to any city, state, or country. Checking sports, Cubs play the Brewers again later this hour in Game 3 of their series on the north side. White Sox have won 5 of their last 7 as they continue their series against Houston tonight. Game time is at 7:10. Our weather tonight, partly cloudy, warm and muggy, a low of 76 with a heat advisory until 9 p.m. Right now it's 93 degrees. 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
10: It's All Things Considered from NPR News. I'm Scott Detrow in Washington.
0: And I'm Elsa Chang in Culver City, California. 20-year-old Pierre Damas Bell arrived in the U.S. from Haiti in 2024. He graduated from his high school in Springfield, Ohio this year with honors. He was a talented soccer player, active in ROTC, and he had recently started college at Wright State University. But on Monday, Bell died. A death that his family believes was a suicide motivated by the state university. But on Monday, Bell died. A death that his family believes was a suicide

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1: You're listening to WBEZ. It's 6:18. It's a hot one for us tonight on a Rachel low of 75, but we're going to stay in the upper 80s and lower 90s for quite a while. We have a heat advisory till 9 o'clock this evening. Tomorrow, sun and clouds, hot and humid. Could see some late day showers and thunderstorms. A high Thursday near 90 degrees. Coming up, U.S. oil giant Chevron is facing criticism for expanding its operations in Venezuela.
2: Chevron is doubling down not only on oil and gas, but on the most emissions-intensive oil assets in the world.
1: 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We'll get an update coming up on WBEZ.
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1: Stay look at traffic where we've got problems inbound on the Edens. There's an accident on the left shoulder before Skokie Road. You've got stop and go traffic from Dundee Road. Cubs game tonight. You've got delays northbound on DeSava Lakeshore Drive from 18th to Belmont Harbor. Southbound delays begin at Fullerton to Balboa. Outbound on the Eisenhower, things improving a little bit. Stop and go traffic from Damon to First Avenue. Inbound, you're slow from Wolf to Austin. And stop and go traffic from Racine to the old post office.
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0: 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I'm Elsa Chang.
6: And I'm Scott Detrow. The world's leading Palestinian writer has been on a mission to save his most personal work, his diaries, documenting decades of Palestinian life under Israeli occupation. NPR's Daniel Estrin has the story of a secret international effort to preserve them.
7: Raja Shehadeh is the most widely read Palestinian writer in English, with over 20 books published. And the award-winning author has been keeping a diary for more than 60 years, every single day since he was a teenager. He started writing it just before Israel occupied the West Bank in 1967.
8: I was feeling that we are entering into a historic period that needs to be documented. So I went about writing everything down that was happening and preserving whatever I could preserve.
7: Including the first military order posted throughout the West Bank as Palestinians came under Israeli occupation. Shehadeh, then 15, ripped the order off the wall. He's kept it in his files all these years and continued documenting every day of occupation since.
8: It's April 2nd, 2002. It was very noisy last night.
7: Like this entry, when Israeli tanks rolled into his city, Ramallah, during the Second Intifada, the Palestinian uprising.
8: I saw two big Israeli tanks, like elephants in a zoo where they don't belong, parked by our office on the main street, blocking the street.
7: His diaries capture a unique voice and a front row view of history. His meetings with world leaders, his work as a human rights lawyer, and a legal advisor during peace talks with Israel. He also writes about his anger at Palestinian leaders for signing a peace accord in the 1990s that didn't stop Israeli settlement expansion. He tells me he only divulged that anger to his diary.
8: I mean, it was good that I put all my frustration and anger in the diaries, because otherwise I would not have been able to live in Palestine, because I was so angry and so frustrated by the leadership and so critical of it.
7: But it was that moment, the Israeli raid in 2002, that he began to fear that his archives, his lifetime of documenting, were in danger. Israeli soldiers raided his home in Ramallah.
8: They went into so many homes and destroyed the private papers and everything, and so I was worried that they would do the same for me.
7: His fears recently resurfaced.
8: In 2023, with the Gaza war and the destruction of so much of the archives in Gaza, I became really worried and thought that I must do something to preserve these diaries.
7: That led to a two-year discreet effort to get Chada's archive out of the West Bank.
8: I was very worried that the Israelis would stop it. So the first step was to digitize.
7: A team of university archivists from Scotland and England, together with a Palestinian bookseller in Jerusalem, photographed every one of Chada's diary entries and documents.
8: And the second step was to slowly start sending the documents out by ordinary mail without raising any attention to it.
7: They were mailed to a place he spent many summers over the years, Scotland. The Israeli Foreign Ministry did not respond to a request for comment about Chada's fears his work was at risk. The archives are now at the University of Edinburgh and available to the public. Chada says the diaries are important to understanding Palestinian history.
8: I understood from early on that it was a matter of staying put and persevering, because I realized that what the Israelis wanted was to make their life so difficult for the Palestinians in the occupied territories to make them leave.
7: Raja Chada's archive may now be in Scotland, but the 75-year-old writer is staying put in the West Bank. Daniel Estrin, NPR News, Tel Aviv.
9: About 10% of all U.S. adults say they're caregivers for a parent age 65 or over. And for those with a complicated, fraught, or even abusive parent-child relationship, it can be especially tough to navigate elder care for someone who didn't take great care of you. Brittany Luce is the host of NPR's It's Been a Minute, and every so often we bring her onto the show to unpack some surprising trends in culture. And today, she's here to talk with us about the fraught emotions that can come with looking after our aging loved ones. Hey, Brittany.
10: Hey, Juana.
9: I have to say, this is something that comes up in a lot of my conversations with my friend group. It seems like the elder care stage is just presenting tons of new challenges for some families.
10: Well, yeah. I mean, in order to understand our current moment, we first got to understand how parent-child relationships have changed in the past few decades. Here's adjunct professor at Northwestern University and clinical psychologist Alexandra Solomon.
11: I think what's so interesting is that we are living in a cultural moment right now where I think there are two equally strong competing cultural narratives. One is that traditional duty narrative of honor thy mother and thy father. And the other is this very modern narrative where the family system is much more democratic than it used to be, and family systems are much more individualistic.
10: Taking care of a beloved parent can feel like a privilege, and it can be an expression of affection, but supporting a parent who treated you terribly can bring up a lot of emotions for adult children, not to mention a lot of stress. And that's on top of the logistics of doctor's appointments, medical bills, and medication schedules.
9: Yeah, I mean, that's just a lot to unpack there. For folks with these difficult parental relationships who may now be finding ourselves in a caregiving role, how should we approach this from an emotional standpoint?
10: Well, one of the biggest things our experts recommended was thinking about caring for your parent, not out of a sense of duty to them or owing them something, but as a way of staying true to your own principles. Here's Solomon again.
11: You know, the thing we know to be true, whether we're talking about politics or family systems, is that like 180 degrees doesn't tend to be the answer, right? So then doing to parents what was done to us doesn't tend to be the answer. And it leaves then the adult child, you know, in that awful spot of being, again, too powerful. So I think the middle path is for the adult child who had, an inadequate parent, for the adult child to say, how do I want to show up? Not in reaction to how I was treated, but in reaction to my own understanding of my values and my boundaries and my integrity.
9: That's an interesting way to think about it. Brittany, I wonder, what about the perspective of parents? How should they be thinking about all of this?
10: Well, both Solomon and Washington Post advice columnist Carolyn Hacks were quick to acknowledge that we live in an ageist society that makes it difficult to feel good about getting older. Hacks also had a bit of a truth nuke for parents who need support but feel abandoned by their adult children.
12: Oh, they're probably not going to like this.
10: Oh, shake the table.
12: I think these feelings of, oh, poor me, are some of the least constructive ones we have in our menu. Mm. I think it's so easy if you're just thinking about your immediate I mean, the idea of systems is also applicable within yourself. And you can say, well, I'm feeling like nobody's caring for me, but have you put yourself in everybody else's shoes? Like, all the people in your family probably have 40 different things that they're trying to balance. And you're poor me-ing yourself into this, into probably ruining those relationships. You can also say, okay, the care situation in this country and the care situation in my home and in my family right now is not ideal for me. So what's my plan B? If you go in that direction, you have a good chance of setting up a care situation and preserving the relationships with your family.
13: Okay, that is quite the truth bomb there.
10: Yeah. And Solomon also shared some insight from a colleague of hers.
11: She's, 81, and she said, what I'm learning about being an elder is that I'm a sacred witness. I can't keep up with the flow of conversation in my family, but I can sit there and be really present. And so that's become for her the heart of what it means for her to be an 81-year-old elder in her family system, is she's a witness.
14: And Brittany, I have to say, I've been involved in caregiving for an older loved one, and I've also reported on caregiving. And the biggest thing I take away is that every day looks different. The need looks different. Sometimes what she's saying there, that being present, that being a witness, is the best thing you can do for someone.
10: I just want to mention one more thing before I go, Juana. Something that both experts agreed on was that as much as the solutions they're recommending can be helpful on an individual level, they're really more of a band-aid for America's frayed social safety net. What most people want is for their family members to age in a safe and dignified environment, even if their relationships with those family members aren't all sunshine and rainbows. But without structural shifts in how we care for all American seniors, those unsatisfying options will probably remain.
14: Brittany, thanks so much for sharing all of this with me.
10: Thank you.
14: That was Brittany Luce. She's the host of NPR's It's Been a Minute. That's a show about what's going on in culture.
1: 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Just ahead at 6:30, we'll bring you the latest news. After the news, it's been a little chaotic at Miami's immigration court as judges juggle up to 100 cases at once. Officials say it helps clear a massive case backlog. Critics call it a tactic to speed up deportations. We'll hear more coming up after the news on WBEZ. Quick look at traffic. We're on the tri-state northbound at Dixie Highway. You got a disabled vehicle blocking the left lane. Still problems inbound on the Edens before Skokie because of an accident. It's 6:30.
15: Live from NPR News in Culver City, California, I'm Dwayne Brown. Oil prices are surging again after the U.S. war with Iran escalated this week following a month-long pause in hostilities. The conflict has shut down global shipping in the Strait of Hormuz, where 20% of the world's oil is typically shipped. Energy Secretary Chris Wright says the deal with Venezuela to tap its oil reserves won't do anything in the short term to reduce rising gas and energy costs.
16: I said early on when President Trump took this action that within 12 to 18 months, Venezuelan production would increase by 50%. I stand by that prediction.
17: From current levels?
16: We started a little bit less than 1 million barrels a day. Today it's over 1.2 million barrels a day. I think we'll be well over 1.5 million barrels a day by the first half of next year. And Venezuelan production will be over 2 million barrels a day by the end of this decade.
15: Higher energy costs have also worsened inflation, squeezing businesses and households at the same time. In New Hampshire, a public housing provider is facing a lawsuit from its own tenants after installing high-tech sensors in rental units. From New Hampshire Public Radio, Todd Bookman reports.
18: Concord's federally funded housing provider installed about 300 sensors, saying it wanted to crack down on people smoking in their apartments or causing noise complaints. The devices don't record video or sound, but instead can track motion, decibel levels, mold, smoke, and even the number of people in an apartment. The ACLU's Nate Wessler says that essentially gives the government a warrantless search.
19: You can tell when someone wakes up in the morning. You can infer if they used an alarm clock or they woke up slowly, how late they stay up. Are they at home? Are they not at home? It's motion data. It's how loud they and their guests are being. It's an incredible imposition on people's privacy in their homes.
18: The lawsuit contends the housing authority didn't fully disclose what the sensors were capable of measuring.
15: This is NPR. The NBA is slapping the Los Angeles Clippers with major penalties for a scheme to circumvent the salary cap to pay forward Kawhi Leonard. The Clippers will lose 5 years' worth of first-round picks and pay tens of millions in fines. Here's NPR's Becky Sullivan.
17: Back in 2021, the Clippers signed their star Kawhi Leonard to a four-year extension worth over $170 million. Then, away from the public eye, the team also arranged four pretend endorsement deals that paid Leonard millions more without his having to do actual endorsement work. That's according to a new investigation by a law firm just released by the NBA. The scheme was first reported on last year by the investigative journalist Pablo Torre, who won a Pulitzer Prize for it. As punishment, the Clippers must pay a $30 million fine, and they'll have no first-round draft picks for 5 years. And several team officials will be suspended from all league activities for 1 year, including owner Steve Ballmer. Becky Sullivan, NPR News.
15: The Clippers deny any wrongdoing and plan to appeal. A new $1 coin featuring President Trump rolls out next week to celebrate America's 250th birthday. Trump's face is on one side of the coin that has stirred criticism, although federal law bars living presidents on currency. There are exceptions. A roll of 25 of the gold-toned coins will cost $61. That's $2.44 for each $1 coin. 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
1: It's 93 degrees at 6:34. I'm Melba Lara with WBEZ News. Chicago murders during the year's warmest months hit a 61-year low. A WBEZ analysis of city and police data shows June, July, and August murders totaled 122. That's the lowest summer count since 1965. Overall, violent crime is lower than any year in more than four decades. But the highest-profile candidates running to replace Chicago Mayor Brandon Johnson are describing the city's violence as a public safety crisis. Take a look at sports. Cubs get underway shortly against Milwaukee on the north side. White Sox face Houston again tonight at 7:10. Our weather tonight, a heat advisory till 9 o'clock. Partly warm, partly cloudy, warm and humid with a low near 76. Tomorrow, sun and clouds, hot and humid, a high of 91 with scattered afternoon and evening thunderstorms possible. It's 93 at O'Hare, 94 at Midway and the lake. This is WBEZ.
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0: This is All Things Considered from NPR News. I'm Elsa Chang in Culver City, California.
6: And I'm Scott Detrow in Washington. Chevron announced today that it is doubling oil production in Venezuela over the next 5 years. This comes almost 9 months after the U.S. seized and arrested President Nicolas Maduro and after the Trump administration has been encouraging U.S. oil companies to invest more in the country. We're joined now by NPR's energy and climate correspondent, Julia Simon. Hey, Julia.
20: Hello, Scott.
6: So Chevron made this announcement in Caracas today. What exactly is the company up to?
20: So today, Acting President Delcy Rodriguez and Secretary of Energy Chris Wright, they were up there seated at these pink and gold chairs. There were U.S. and Venezuelan flags. Chevron CEO Mike Wirth stood before them, and he said that the company will be investing more than $7 billion, doubling their Venezuelan oil production over 5 years to 600,000 barrels of oil a day. Chevron has been in Venezuela for over a century, Scott, and they say they want to help build its future.
6: I mean, the number there, 600,000 barrels, sounds like a lot. Put it into context, though. How big of an increase is this for the country?
20: Yeah, energy experts say it is and it isn't a big increase. Venezuela is sitting on some of the biggest oil reserves in the world, Scott. It's producing about 1.2 million barrels a day. So this increase, it's not nothing, but Jaime Brito, he's executive director of refining and oil products for Dow Jones Energy, he thinks it could be a lot more.
21: Any barrel is important, but from the sheer size of the Venezuelan reserves, I think it's still a marginal contribution, considering what it could potentially be produced, no?
20: So to increase Venezuelan production, there will need to be more foreign oil companies coming in. President Trump has been trying to get more U.S. oil companies in there, but it's unclear if they will come.
6: Why is that, though? I mean, you mentioned the massive oil reserves. Why aren't these other U.S. companies increasing investments like Chevron is?
20: Well, Scott, U.S. companies, they've been burned financially in Venezuela before. Earlier this year, ExxonMobil CEO Darren Woods, you may remember, he famously called Venezuela uninvestable. Under acting President Delcy Rodriguez, the Venezuelan government had this new hydrocarbon law. They now have better terms for foreign companies. Chevron was clearly pleased, obviously, with this announcement today. They're increasing production. But energy experts I've spoken with say it's unclear if U.S. companies like ExxonMobil will want to come back to Venezuela given the lingering political and economic uncertainties.
2: Yeah. When we think about this planned boost in oil production, is it fair to say it could have implications for the planet as well?
20: That is definitely fair. Big implications. I talked to Pasha Madhavi about this. He's a political science professor at University of California, Santa Barbara. He studies the oil industry, and he says these Chevron assets are some of the most planet-heating oil assets on Earth.
4: This expansion is effectively a carbon bomb. And so if Chevron does produce this field, that's roughly 52 million tons of carbon dioxide equivalent per year additional. That is a huge number.
20: Madhavi says that's equivalent to the emissions of about 12 million gas-powered cars. Chevron did not respond to our question about the potential planet-heating impacts of this oil expansion.
2: And this news comes on the heels of another oil deal the Trump administration announced. Is that right?
20: That's right. That would be the 17 oil fields the U.S. government says it's going to develop with a private Venezuelan oil company. That is unrelated to this announcement.
2: NPR's Julia Simon, thanks so much.
20: Thanks, Scott.
0: Back in May, movies like Backrooms and Obsession had audiences wondering whether we're in the middle of a Gen Z horror wave. Both of those films were made on small budgets by very young directors who got their start on YouTube. Now, a new movie called It Ends has joined their ranks. NPR's Chloe Weiner has more.
22: It Ends begins like a road trip movie. Four friends are piled into a car, three of them have just finished college, they're helping their friend move, and they're arguing about something, well, kind of dumb.
23: 50 hogs, dude with a gun, 5 gorillas, 10,000 rats. You're gonna pick 2 to defend you, and you're gonna pick 2 to hunt you.
24: That's really what y'all talk about now.
22: What they're talking about is a meme from a few years back that set off a never-ending debate online. But Tyler, who you just heard, has more adult concerns. He joined the Army instead of attending college, and now he repairs AC units.
25: All right, what about you, Tyler? How are you doing, man? How's the real world treating you?
24: I mean, the HVAC works pretty steady, but I'll tell you one thing. I ain't talked about gorillas and rats in quite a while.
22: They talk and drive and lose track of time. Then they realize they should have come across their turn a long, long time ago.
26: I don't know of any roads that drive for 6 hours with no turns. We're just talking, and then we hit this dead end.
22: So they're stuck, driving on an endless road, worried they're dead or trapped in some kind of purgatory.
27: There's a lot of horror movies where people like drive through the woods to get to a cabin, and that's where the horror movie takes place. And in this one, they don't even get to the cabin. It's on the road.
22: That's director Alex Ullum. He's 28, but started shooting It Ends when he was 23. He got the idea for the film during what he describes as a rough transition from college to adulthood. He graduated from Florida State University in 2020, straight into the pandemic. There was no film work to be found. Later, he realized what he was experiencing was something universal for people his age.
27: Typical structures that have existed for young people for years don't exist anymore.
22: Ullum's interest in transitional spaces, like the never-ending car ride in It Ends, has drawn a lot of comparisons to Backrooms, a movie based on a 4chan post about exploring the eerie back areas of an office building.
27: Liminal spaces are basically a transitional space, and it feels like the transitional space is now the forever space, you know, like it's like, okay, something's coming and we don't know if it's good or bad, but like, hopefully I can pay rent.
22: Ullum is aware of the Backrooms parallels. He and director Kane Parsons are friends, but he says some of these similarities just have to do with the experience of growing up online.
27: It's just a baked in sensibility that is caused from, you know, bumping around on the internet at 13 and watching someone's head get cut off and then going to school and like eating a Lunchable.
22: To make money after college, Ullum was selling screenplays to strangers online for $1,000 each. And he was being paid to make memes.
27: Posted a meme online and someone commented and was like, I would pay for more of this. So of course I respond with all of my contact information.
22: That commenter, a career magician, ended up being Ullum's first investor in It Ends with $10,000. Alam got another $10,000 from a YouTuber friend, and a third contribution was from an investor he met playing virtual reality poker. Armed with $30,000 from the internet, Alam began production. He cast his four leads off Instagram. That's where he came across an aspiring actor named Mitchell Cole, who plays Tyler.
3: I was actually working on air conditioners. Service technician is the fancy title we like to call it.
22: While filming, Cole, now 32, balanced these two jobs.
3: There were some days, believe it or not, where I would get up early before I got to set and actually go help like with my day job. And then I would go film.
22: Alam says he wanted each of his four characters to represent a different approach to the endless road. His film has been called nihilistic, but Alam doesn't identify with that worldview himself.
27: I think the thing that really pull all of us out of this is a level of, for lack of a better word, hanging out.
22: Hanging out is what saved It Ends, too. Alam made the film with two close friends from college. In 2025, it was picked up for distribution by Neon. Now It Ends is in theaters nationwide. Chloe Weiner, NPR News.
2: You're listening to All Things Considered from NPR News. During World War II, the Nazis looted more than 600,000 works of art, mostly owned by Jews. In the decades since, there's been an effort to get these works back to their owners, but it's not easy, and roughly a fifth of them still have not been returned. Now, a new AI chatbot might be making that complicated process a bit simpler. NPR's Chloe Veltman reports.
7: Some Jewish families and institutions know that art may have been taken from them during World War II, but reclaiming it is often a long and fraught process.
8: There's no central repository, no database that's telling you where that art is.
7: Joel Greenberg is the founder of Art Ashes. The nonprofit helps families track down and recover Nazi-looted art. Greenberg says on top of locating the missing art, the rightful owners need to prove it was stolen from them in the first place.
8: And then to recreate the historical record of what actually happened to the family and the family's art is also very difficult because those records, if they exist, are spread among different repositories around the world.
7: There are dozens of archives containing records of these missing artworks in a variety of languages and formats.
8: If you could create a system that could scan all the databases that have the Nazi looted art records, that would be very, very useful.
7: A team at Santa Clara University in Silicon Valley is aspiring to do just that.
9: We are applying AI tools to make it easier to make the kinds of connections that seasoned researchers would have to spend a long time having to do manually.
7: This is Michael Santoro. The business school professor says his team's new chatbot, the AI Provenance Assistant, is testing how artificial intelligence could eventually make it easier for people to search archives of stolen art. Right now, Santoro says the tool is only scraping records from one database, records that are now available for anyone to search online. But Santoro says his AI tool is more intuitive because it doesn't not require users to deal with drop-down menus and input keywords into boxes.
9: By enabling ordinary language queries to be made of art databases.
7: By ordinary language, Santoro means you can type a question using everyday words into the chatbot's interface online. For example, what artworks belong to Hugo Simon? And the bot will bring up a list of more than 70 belonging to the late Jewish banker and art collector, including stolen works by Picasso and Canaletto.
10: This project shows promise.
7: Carla Chapreau teaches cultural property law at the University of California, Berkeley. She says tools like the AI Provenance Assistant will be more useful when they encompass many databases, not just one. Chapreau also says these chatbots should link to digitized copies of the original archival records, such as confiscation and claim files, since the answers provided by AI and the underlying database are susceptible to errors.
10: The evidence is in the primary sources.
7: Some people who specialize in tracking down looted artwork from World War II, like Mark Mazurowski, are less optimistic about AI's potential to streamline his field of expertise.
11: People find looted art without resorting to AI.
7: Mazurowski is a co-founder of the Holocaust Art Restitution Project. He says many archives remain undigitized and are subject to data privacy laws. This drastically limits the pool of data an AI tool can scrape.
11: Even if they are published on the internet, how are you going to interpret all that alphabet soup? These are really complex cases.
7: Meanwhile, the team behind the AI provenance assistant at Santa Clara University say they plan to expand their tool to include more databases. They also hope, down the road, to apply AI to finding and repatriating African, Asian and pre-Columbian art as well. Chloe Veltman, NPR News.
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1: 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Coming up, the son of a security guard who was shot to death by police in Gary, Indiana, wants answers for why police shot his father so many times. And coming up later, we'll hear about the chaos that is unfolding in Miami's immigration court as judges juggle up to 100 cases at once. That's coming up on WBEZ.
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1: Let's take a look at traffic. We're on the Dan Ryan outbound at 83rd. You've got an accident on the right shoulder involving an IDOT vehicle. Tri-State Tollway, a disabled vehicle is blocking the left lane northbound at Dixie Highway. Cubs game tonight at Wrigley. You've got delays on DeSable Lakeshore Drive from Roosevelt to Belmont heading northbound. Southbound, your delays kick in around Chicago Avenue to Balbo. Proving on the up on Eisenhower, you got stop-and-go traffic that starts around Western to Austin and then from inbound from Wolf to Harlem. Up on the Stevenson, you've got solid traffic from Damon to Pulaski.
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1: It's 6:50. This is WBEZ. It's been 5 days since police shot and killed an armed guard while he was at work at a bus and train depot in Gary, Indiana. The guard's family is looking for answers as to what led 9 responding officers to shoot more than 100 rounds at him. WBEZ's Michael Puente reports.
15: Like many Gary residents, Kenneth Williams Sr. lost power at his house after a violent storm ripped through his city last month. His outage lasted for 2 weeks, but the 67-year-old still went to work as a security guard. The Army veteran was armed for his job, guarding the Metro Center, a train and bus terminal in downtown Gary. His son, Kenneth Williams Jr., said his dad worked security for years.
16: I know he wasn't at that company for a particularly long time, but he been doing security off and on at least over 10, 15 years.
15: He said he talked with his father just a week ago.
16: You know, we had a conversation. You know, he was telling me about the job. You know, he's telling me, about the situation and going. He's about, you know, get ready for a shift. And, you know, we just had a brief conversation. You know, and then, I just told him, you know, we'll catch up later. I never had the opportunity.
15: Williams Jr. never had the opportunity because something terribly went wrong while his father was at work. 6 Gary police and 3 Lake County, Indiana sheriff's deputies were dispatched to the station near 4th and Broadway shortly before 11 p.m. The report said it was for an armed security officer exhibiting, quote, unusual and erratic behavior. The Indiana State Police, which is handling the investigation, said officers attempted to, quote, de-escalate the situation. But about 26 minutes after police arrived, shooting erupted. Facebook live streamer Spin Diana captured the moments as helicopters flew above. Then all of a sudden, dozens of gunshots could be heard echoing off concrete walls outside the Metro Center. Spin Diana was shocked at what just took place, saying, "They're killing this man." Williams Jr. said he's angry at how police handled the situation.
16: You know, even if, you know, they say it's true he was acting, you know, strange or erratic, you know, I believe they could have, you know, tried to calm him down, maybe call for help, you know, call a family member. You know, I don't think it came to the point where, you know, he had to be shot or shot at over 100 times. I think it's just, it's excessive. You know, I think it's, you know, just a lack of empathy for life. You know, it's just unreal.
15: William Sr.'s death has sparked online debate about the treatment of black men at the hands of police. Jessica Cunningham spent Monday afternoon protesting at the Metro Center, holding up a sign supporting William Sr., but also bringing attention to her own brother's controversial death at the hands of Gary police 7 years ago.
4: You know, after that, they said he was belligerent. It's like they said Mr. Williams was erratic. But it's like belligerence and erraticness, does that cost you your life? You know, that justifiable? They sent over 100 shots at an elderly man. They're not elderly abuse. Like, why would you, you know, is they in a right mind? Is the police in a right mind?
15: Williams Jr. said he is hoping there is body-worn camera footage to review, even if it will be hard to see his father, who is also a grandfather who loved being around family, get shot.
16: I want to see it, you know. I want to see, you know, how they think this is justified. You know, I want to see, you know, I just want the accountability. You know, I just want to see what happened.
15: None of the responding officers are being identified. All have been placed on administrative leave. Gary's mayor, Eddie Melton, declined comment. Michael Puente, WBEZ News.
0: A new legal maneuver used by the Trump administration to quickly deport people is causing chaos at a Miami courthouse. The immigration court there is now holding mass hearings, with some judges processing more than 100 people at once. These sped-up proceedings are creating long lines, confusion, and, of course, frustration. As NPR's Sergio Martinez Beltran reports from Miami.
5: It's 7:45 in the morning outside the Federal Immigration Court in Miami, and the line already stretches more than two blocks. It's a Tuesday, and hundreds of people use their immigration folders to fan themselves in an attempt to fight off Florida's summer humidity. Gerandy Gonzalez, a Cuban immigrant, is one of them. Gonzalez says his appointment is at 9 a.m., but with this massive line, he worries he won't get in the courtroom until late afternoon. This is crazy, Gonzalez says. This chaos is because of a new legal strategy: mass immigration hearings known as mega master calendars. Under the old system, judges would often handle about 36 cases individually per day. But now, judges more regularly have a docket of more than 100 people, and they're seeing dozens of immigrant cases at once. Inside, courtroom 24 on this day is standing room only. Recording is not allowed, but NPR saw Judge Xavier Racine call a group of some 30 people at once. He reads them their rights and assigns them a new court hearing a month from today. Other judges assign court hearings as quickly as in 2 weeks.
6: It's causing a lot of operational difficulties, just literally getting people in through the door on time.
5: Billy Budge is a court observer with the American Friends Service Committee, a social justice group founded by the Quakers.
6: People are showing up late for their hearings because they're still waiting outside in line.
5: That lateness can have serious consequences. If an immigrant misses his or her court hearing, they could be deported in absentia. That's the fear of Jerine, a 30-year-old Venezuelan mother who asked NPR to use her first name because she fears jeopardizing her immigration case. I got a message last week that said my hearing had been moved up to September 1st from May 2027, she says. Standing in the long line outside the Miami Immigration Court, Jerine says the accelerated timeline didn't leave her enough time to get an attorney. I'm seeing this long line of people who might not make it on time to court, Jerine says, adding, that scares me. The Miami immigration court docket has exploded for three key reasons. The Trump administration is arresting a record monthly number of immigrants. They're moving up people's court dates that had been scheduled for 2027, and they're making people show up for cases that previous administrations deemed low priority because they have a high chance of being dismissed. Butch, the court observer, believes all of this is a calculated tactic by the Trump administration. Immigrants are rushed through their court cases without getting enough time to petition for relief.
6: You know, you can't deny the correlation. You put more people into proceedings on shorter notice with less resources to go around to argue their case, you're going to end up with more removal orders.
5: A spokesperson for the Executive Office for Immigration Review, which runs the immigration courts, told NPR what it called scheduling adjustments were needed to speed up the removal of immigrants, quote, with non-meritorious claims. This sped-up process here doesn't guarantee people will be sent back to their home countries, but it certainly means more are at risk of deportation. Since Mega Master Calendar hearings started nationwide, in absentia deportation orders have spiked to a record high, according to the immigration legal tech platform Backlog. This summer saw about 56,000 in absentia removal orders, up more than 60% over previous months. Sergio Martinez Beltran, NPR News, Miami.
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20: In Los Angeles, I'm Kai Rizdal. It is Wednesday today, the second day of September. Good as it always is to have you along, everybody. There's a concept in economics known as the velocity of money. Literally, how quickly money changes hands out there. It's a useful indicator of how lively, I guess, any given economy is. We today here on this program are going to introduce a related but not officially recognized corollary, the velocity of prices, the vessel of choice being diesel fuel. Yesterday, $5.63 a gallon. Today at a nickel, $5.68, the highest national average since President Trump started his war with Iran, just 13 cents off the highest recorded price ever. And if we all needed yet another lesson that timing is everything, tariffs and wars aside, diesel prices usually do have a seasonal upswing in the fall. Marketplace's Caitlin Tan gets us going.
21: I took the family Dodge diesel pickup to the gas station in Pinedale, Wyoming this morning.
3: I'm seeing diesel prices here today, $5.75. Yikes. Okay, let's see what it costs.